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Hello, people. It's the Buzzman, voice of the Rio Grande. Yeah, the Buzzman, host of Tuesday Night Jazz. 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KTALLP Las Cruces. 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

That's Gil Scott-Heron. Up next, Lou Rawls. Street of Dreams, Lou Rawls.

Ramsey Lewis and the In Crowd. That's the original instrumental version. Obviously, the In Crowd is present and accounted for. Oh, yeah. Ramsey Lewis. In the end, they always put lyrics to his instrumental hits. And here's an example of that. And the vocal version of said tune. Oh, yeah, hit the right button. I'm in with the In Crowd, huh?

A little bit of an accentation this edition of Tuesday Night Jazz on male vocals. Jazzy and poppy. Okay, let's see. We just heard Jack Jones doing the vocal version of The In Crowd, Ramsey Lewis's original instrumental version preceded that. We had Lou Rawls in the Street of Dreams. Gil Scott-Heron from the Winter in America album, The Bottle. Such the social commentator, poet Gil Scott-Heron. An American treasure. Spyro Gyra.

And a little bit of Glenn Miller to boot. Use me up, baby. Bill Withers at his best.

This is a cat named Billy Towns. Chinagua is the tune. Alchemy is the album. Billy Towns and Chinagua. This is KTALLP 101.5 Las Cruces.

The artist spotlight on great male jazz vocals, this time combined with the fantastic horn work of Grover Washington Jr. Another great vocal from Al Jarreau coming next, as he teams up with two other horn masters, David Sanborn and Bob James. Tuesday Night Jazz. Hi, I'm your host, The Buzzman. 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Since I Fell for You, featuring the voice of Al Jarreau.

Maynard Ferguson. Everybody loves the blues. Blood, Sweat, and Tears. I can't quit you.

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Joey D. Francesco on the Hammond MP3. 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

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Dobie Gray.

Johnny Hart Ben. Our time. Hey, jazz lovers, it's the Buzz Man. With a reminder, if you groove on a wide variety of jazz styles, then Drive Time Jazz is your bag. Yeah, Drive Time Jazz. Every Monday through Thursday morning, 7 to 8 Mountain. From the avant-garde to the traditional, the old and the new. 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

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Frank and Nancy Sinatra. Glenn Miller and his orchestra. Tuesday Night Jazz. Hey, I'm your host, the Buzzman. Community Radio, KTAR.

Yeah, Mel Torme. Count Basie, Chicago, featuring Tony Bennett. That toddle in town, huh? Chicago.

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Got to meet him in his young days, my younger days too. What a cool guy. What an extensive, expansive career. Senior Blues. Barrett Strong. I want money, man. Yeah. Money, money, money.

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Harry Connick, Jr. The last payday.

magazine, playing at games, acting out names, guessing the parts we played. Oh, what a hit we made. We came on next to closing.

Oh, what a lovely playlist in this edition of Tuesday Night Jazz. I hope you're on board with that idea. Gosh, we just had Steely Dan. Yeah, Steely Dan can always live in a couple of different spaces. One of them is rock and roll. The other one is jazz and the in-between land of fusion. Any major dude will tell you, my friend. From the Pretzel Logic album, the Steely Dan repertoire.

We snuck in a little Bobby Darin there, charade. It seemed to go so well with Harry Connick's The Last Payday. Brothers in Arms there, Harry Connick Jr. and Bobby Darin. I always say that Harry Connick Jr. is the new classic voice of jazz, a la the new Frank Sinatra. Sorry, Michael Bublé, you can step aside. Barrett Strong in there doing what the Beatles did. Money, that's what I want. Oh, man. David Sanborn, senior blues. Tony Bennett, guest singing with Count Basie, Chicago. I saw a husband kiss his wife. Oh, no, dance with his wife. Oh, man. Chicago, that toddling town. It's loaded with references. Like Monty Fay. Help me out, will you, Denny? Chicago guy listening on the stream at lccommunityradio.org. Thank you, Dennis. He's actually in Atlanta, but he's a Chicago dude. Taking us down the home stretch of our old street. Oh, gosh. I remember my old street. It was a dead end, and it sure was a lot of fun. Pat Metheny from the Side Eye album. Our old street.

You might have noticed the accentation in this particular episode of Tuesday Night Jazz upon the jazz male and vocals of jazz pop guys. We will pay equal time and homage to the great women vocalists, the ladies of jazz, in an upcoming edition of the leading program.

Brand new jazz. Don't you love it? From the John Donegan Trio out of Ireland. Johnny Donegan. Interfuse is the album. Blues Jive is the track. Further proof that jazz is America's greatest global export. Or that jazz simply is an international language unto itself. Yeah, I think so. Thank goodness for that, huh?

Yeah, the Buzzman taking you out with Satisfaction. A track by the Oscar Peterson Trio and Milt Jackson. Hope you've enjoyed the ride. Tuesday night jazz. Commercial-free jazz. It's alive and well at Community Radio KTAL 101.5 FM, lccommunityradio.org. It's the Buzzman imploring you to let the moment seize you.

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It's time for the long form with your host, Brother B, here on Radio KTAL. Tonight we're going to have a compelling lineup of beautiful jazz. I hope you're in the mood. We've got artists such as Manu Kash, Mindy Aber, Brian Bromberg, Jeff Lorber, Foreplay, Brian Culpertson, Larry Carlton, Nathan East, Grover Washington, and Mike Stern. They're all here to make your night a very pleasant one. Sit back, relax. We're going to start off with Manu Kash and his beautiful tune called My Inner Heart.

All right, very beautiful there. That was My Inner Heart. And now we have Mindy Hebert doing a cover of the James Brown tune, It's a Man's, Man's, Man's World, Believe It or Not.

Wow, what a beautiful, soulful rendition of that 1966 James Brown tune. Next, we have Brian Bromberg from his album called Wood, and he's going to be doing The Saga of Harrison Crabfeathers.

Tasty. That was Brian Bromberg, one of the most premier living upright bass players in the jazz idiom today, ladies and gentlemen. Something to really be cherished. And I know what you're thinking. You're thinking, Brother B, how in the world are you going to top that? Well, we're going to try to top it with Jeff Lorber from his Flipside album. This tune is called

That was Jeff Lorber. And next we have Fourplay, that's spelled F-O-U-R-P-L-A-Y, with the title track from their Elixir album.

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You can listen to us anytime, anywhere. Another beautiful tune coming your way. This is Brian Culpertson from his It's On Tonight album. This one's called Sensuality.

A fantastically beautiful outing by Brian Culperton and Grew, Sensuality, you just heard. And next we have another fantastic musician with a long, long career, Larry Carlton, from his Kid Gloves album. This one's called Where Be Mosada. Not sure what that means, but it's a beautiful tune.

That was Larry Carlton. I hope he found Mosada, whoever that is. And the next we have Nathan East with a cover of a Blind Faith tune, Can't Find My Way Home. And this one features the man himself on guitar, Eric Clapton.

Ooh, I just love that. That was Nathan East covering Blind Faith with Eric Clapton. And next we have Grover Washington Jr. May he rest in peace. This is a beautiful tune off the Reed Seed album that he did called Maracas.

Gotta love that How Beautiful, Grover Washington, Reed Seed album, Maracas Beach you just heard. Next we have Mike Stern, long distinguished career in jazz guitar from his All Over the Place album. This one's called Cameroon.

This is Brother B for the Long Form on Radio KTAL. You're listening to Mike Stern from his All Over the Place album. The name of the tune is Cameroon. That's all we've got time for tonight. It's been a delight. Hope you had a good time. We'll see you next time on the Long Form. Good night, everybody. Have a great week.

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It's time to put a glide in your stride and hitch a ride to the soulful side with Upfront Soul. I'm your host, Sanguine Fromage. I'll be laying down 120 minutes of soulful sounds to which you may get down. We'll move on up and fill your cup with a soulful brew concocted just for you. This show is dedicated to Seuss and goes out with special thanks to Rashid Ali. We're going to get started now with Nikki Giovanni reading her poem, This Little Light of Mine, second rap

the voices of East Harlem there, right on Be Free. A new reissue of Melvin Sparks, the soul jazz guitar great, Get Down with the Get Down. You can find that out on Rocafort Records. And we started out with Nikki Giovanni, This Little Light of Mine, second rap poem from The Truth is on the Way. Of course, at the very beginning of the hour, you heard Joan Armatrading, Back to the Night. I am Sanguine Fromage, and I'm so glad you are out there listening. If you'd like to get in touch, we would love to hear from you. My address is upfrontsoul@gmail.com. You can drop us a line, ask us a question, request a song, send out a dedication. And next up, we're going to hear from Lamont Zeno Theater. This is from Black Fairy. The track is called Please Give Me Some Magic. Here on Upfront Soul.

0: Joan Armatrading there with Close to Me from her most recent album, Starlight. Well, that's not exactly true. She's just released music from William Shakespeare's Tempest, but as far as I know, it is currently only available on iTunes. So check that out. But in the meantime, Starlight is her most recent full album release. Miles Davis, In a Silent Way, that is a rehearsal tape from the complete In a Silent Way sessions. And we started out with Lamont Zeno Theater, Please Give Me Some Magic, from Black Fairy, and that was released by our friends at Athens of the North. I am Sanguine Fromage, spinning the tunes for you on this edition of Upfront Soul. Next up, we've got a song going out to my younger son, Alan, who has a birthday around this time of year. It's Cannonball Adderley from his fine album, Soul Zodiac. Let's hear Libra.
1: This is Libra, an air sign, ruled by the planet Venus, the goddess of love and beauty. The Librans are humanitarians. They can do just about anything. Their compatible mates is Gemini, Aquarius, and also in all the other remaining signs in the solar system. Their greatest ambition is to be loved and to be given that love in return. Librans are artistic, gullible. But very peaceful. Lovers of love.

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Lovers of all the most beautiful things that the world has to offer. But love is their most important goal. Because of the planet Venus, the goddess of love and beauty, they must and will

spirit of love there with the power of your love, and that is a brand new single. That one's also out on Athens of the North. Butcher Brown, Stop Fighting, Start Loving from Grown Folk, and we started the set going out to Alan Cannonball Adderley's Libra. Got time for a little more music in this hour of Upfront Soul. We're going to go now to The Suffers. This one's called Juan.

Africando with Tierra Tradicional. Grant Green featuring Willie Bobo, that is called Mambo In from the Latin bit. And we started the set with The Suffers, Guan. Got time for one more tune here before we wrap up the first hour of Upfront Soul. We're going to hear a song from Les McCann and Eddie Harris from Second Movement. This one's called Carry On, Brother.

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2: 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I'm your host, Sanguine Fromage, laying down the soulful sounds, and I know you're out there getting down. I can feel it in my heart. And I would like to let you know, if you're interested in finding ways to keep up with us here at Upfront Soul, a great way to do that is through our Facebook page. Look for Upfront Soul, like us if you're so inclined, and we would love it if you sent us a message. It is great to hear from you listeners. We're going to kick off this hour with the Queen of Soul, Aretha Franklin, from an amazing album called Amazing Grace. Recorded live, it's a two-album set, and this one is called You'll Never Walk Alone.

Bo Diddley asking the musical question, who may your lover be? Carla Thomas with Move On Drifter, and we started the set and the hour with Aretha Franklin, You'll Never Walk Alone. Sanguine Fromage here, and as long as you've got me, you'll never walk alone. I will be your guide for the next, oh, not quite an hour, of funk, soul, and jazz. We're going to turn now to Clarence Curven, Feeling Nice. Here on Upfront.

0: George McCrae wrapping up a set of positivity there. I get lifted. We went to Jamaica with the Cougars right on, and we started out with Clarence Curvin feeling nice. I feel it is very nice to be your host. It is an honor to bring the tunes to your party here on Upfront Soul. Next, we're going to turn to Geraldo Pino and the Heartbeats taking us down Sierra Leone way with Black Woman Experience from Heavy, Heavy, Heavy.
1: Now, our next tune features, ladies and gentlemen, the African percussion instrument that we use. This is an instrument that the Igbo tribe use. It's an instrument called the Ekwe, and that's the young man playing it over there, ladies and gentlemen. All right. We'll get together now and do a special tune for you. This thing is called Black Woman Experience. Right on.

Dawn and Sunset, Move in the Room. Took that one from Bay Area Funk. Afronauts, Shebang. And we started the set with Geraldo Pino and the Heartbeats, Black Woman Experience. Coming up next, we've got an all-woman funk band, Isis, with Love, Love.

Jackie D, I love you wholeheartedly. Dr. Lonnie Smith laying the Freedom Jazz Dance on us. That's originally an Eddie Harris composition, of course, and we started out with Isis. Love, love, love. Got time for one more song before we skate on out the door. McLeet from Ethiopia bringing us Bring On the Night.

McLeet, Bring on the Night from We Are Alive, wrapping up this edition of Upfront Soul. It has been an honor and a privilege to play the music for you during these 2 hours. I do hope you'll stay tuned. I hope you'll tune in again next week, and I will leave you with this thought. If you get knocked down, don't stay down. Get up and get down. 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
1: St. Andrew's Hospitality House at 518 North Alameda Boulevard will celebrate its 10th anniversary from 11 a.m. to 2 p.m. on Saturday, October 17th. 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

0: 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Con mucho son y amor.
1: The two candidates for Doña Ana County Sheriff will meet in a candidate forum Tuesday, October 6th from 6 to 8 p.m. at the Sombra Antigua Winery in Anthony. The forum will be run by the Southwest Organizing Project. All are invited, and Spanish interpretation will be available.

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0: Walk with a Doc is held the second Saturday of each month, beginning at 9 a.m. at Young Park. Each event starts with a brief discussion on a health topic, followed by a walk, during which participants will have the opportunity to chat with the leader and ask questions about healthcare issues.
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1: Whether in chains or in laurels, liberty knows nothing but victories. Wendell Phillips from a speech on November 1st, 1859.

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0: Bicycle. Local bicycle enthusiasts and Velo Cruces will host a visibility bike ride on the second Monday of each month, starting at 7:15 a.m. from the Las Cruces Railroad Museum at the west end of Las Cruces Avenue. The ride is led by certified instructors and is intended to demonstrate how bicyclists can safely ride with traffic. I want to ride it
1: 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This revolutionary moment is brought to you by KTAL Community Radio to recognize the 250th anniversary of our country's Declaration of Independence.
2: Women ought to have representatives instead of being arbitrarily governed without any direct share allowed them in the deliberation of government. 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
2: The true test of civilization is not the census, nor the size of cities, nor the crops. 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Ralph Waldo Emerson, from Society and Solitude, 1870, Civilization.

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1: 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You're tuned in to KTAL Community Radio, and this is Tortuga Station, KTAL's weekly Grateful Dead program, playing the best live tracks from the Grateful Dead's 1960s and 1970s years. Last year, I took us back to January of 1970, a rare trip to Hawaii for the Grateful Dead. We heard them in Honolulu. And before we close the chapter on that particular performance, I want to play a few more tracks from that evening, January 23rd, 1970. And I'm going to kick things off here with the classic pairing of China Cat Sunflower into I Know You Rider.

I was a Grateful Dead on January 23rd, 1970 at the Honolulu Civic Auditorium. We heard China Cat Sunflower into I Know You're a Writer, which opened up the show. That show consisted of one long set by the Dead. After that, we jumped to the middle of that set for kind of the deepest improvisation of the evening. We heard the other one into Cryptical Envelopment there to round out the half-hour program this week. This has been Tortuga Station on KTAL Community Radio, broadcasting out of Las Cruces, New Mexico. If you like what you heard, go back to the archives online at lccommunityradio.org. Last week, I played some other standout selections from that night in Honolulu as well. And you can actually seek out the entire show. Dave Lemieux released that as one of his official Dave's Picks. I believe it's Dave's Picks, Volume 19. So you can hear the entire show, plus the following evening in Honolulu as well. That's all part of that. Dave's Picks 19. Alrighty, that does it for me this week. I will be back next Monday night with some more live Grateful Dead for you at 9 p.m. In the meantime, don't change that dial. Up next on KTAL Community Radio is Black English Vernacular, followed by the Dirty Garage Show.

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1: The typical Mexican sombreros were created with wide brims to protect men from the scorching hot sun. The word sombrero actually comes from the Spanish word sombra, which means shade or shadow.

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I'm a blind mule, never know where the eagle fly. I'm a blind mule, never know where the eagle fly.

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There will be an opening reception from 5:30 to 7:30 p.m. on Friday, October 16th, for two new exhibitions at the NMSU Art Museum, 1308 East University Avenue. On the Edge features the work of artist Shirley Crow. Spanning nearly 50 years, it includes works in pastel, ink, graphite, and oil. Breathing Lessons features the work of Marietta

0: During the 1950s, you couldn't hear rhythm and blues on the jukebox in the front. To hear all that down and dirty black roots of rock and roll, you had to go to the juke in the back. I'm your host, Matt the Cat, and for an hour each week, we'll go back in time to the soul that came before rock and roll. Post-World War II rhythm and blues that led to the rock and roll explosion of the mid-1950s. You'll hear Wynonie Mr. Blues Harris, Professor Longhair, Big Joe Turner, Laverne Baker, Ruth Brown, and all the other heroes of early R&B. So come to the back of the establishment, where there's sawdust on the floor and the whiskey flows like water. Join me for the Juke in the Back.
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0: man, you got that coon down there in the water. 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

0: Now we had such plans for when we got to Mexico. After a high speed chase, we got caught south of San Angelo.
1: Well, the judge, you ask, why'd you want to go and rob a liquor store? I said, well, Your Honor, it's hard to live in Dallas when you're white trash and poor.

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2: Mexico is the 10th most populated country in the world, with approximately 130 million people. By area, Mexico is the 14th largest country in the world. 8 out of the current 50 United States exist on the land that used to belong to Mexico. Prior to 1822, Texas, Arizona, Colorado, Utah, California, and New Mexico were all Spanish colonies. Today, Mexico is the most populous Spanish-speaking country in the world. The U.S. stands second on the list with 52 million, ahead of Colombia with 48 million, and Spain with 46 million.

Was it a huntsman or a player that made you pay the cost, that now assumes relaxed positions and prostitutes your loss? Were you tortured by your own thirst in those pleasures that you seek, that made you Tom the Curious, that makes you James the Weak?

0: The Mesilla Valley Jazz and Blues Society hosts a jazz jam on the third Thursday of every month at Boba Cafe and Cabaret, 1900 South Espina Street. There will be a mix of seasoned and advanced musicians playing and singing with the house band. All are welcome to join in the jam. Interested musicians are encouraged to sign up by emailing mvjbsjazzjam@gmail.com.
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1: The oldest university in North America, the National University of Mexico, was established in 1551. It was founded

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1: An exhibit entitled Dancing with Life, Mexican Masks will be on display at the Museum of Art from July 17th through October 17th. This exhibit features masks and regalia from Michoacan Winter Festivals, showcasing 5 dance costumes and 48 masks that celebrate contemporary artistry and deep cultural traditions. The Museum of Art is located at 491 North Main Street. For more information, the phone number is 575-541-2137.
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0: rock and roll didn't happen overnight. It had been building up steam ever since World War II. And in the early 1950s, it was called rhythm and blues. But you couldn't hear those jumping sounds on the jukebox in the front. You had to go to the juke in the back. I'm Matt the Cat. 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

Thank you.

Did you know? Despite the reputation of Egypt's great pyramids at Giza, the Americas actually contain more pyramid structures than the rest of the planet combined. Mexico is home to over 30 pyramids, including the world's most largest by volume, the Great Pyramid of Cholula. Constructed over 2,000 years ago, the pyramid is an archaeological site in San Andres Cholula, southeast of Mexico City. Another is the Great Pyramid of La Venta, or Grandmother, built almost 3,000 years ago, around 900 BCE, in the state of Tabasco. It is the oldest pyramid in the New World. The most famous single pyramid in the Americas is the Pyramid of the Sun at Teotihuacan, Mexico. Located northeast of today's Mexico City, the Teotihuacan people built the pyramids of the sun and of the moon between AD 1 and AD 250. The pyramids built in what is now Mexico were constructed by several Mesoamerican civilizations, including the Olmec, Maya, Aztec, and Teotihuacan. Pyramids were built to house deities as well as to bury their kings.

Content of this or any program on KTAL-LP do not necessarily represent the opinions of KTAL Radio or its board of directors. Programming after 10 o'clock at night may include adult language and subject matter. Listener discretion is advised.

0: candidates for County Commission, District 1, will face off in a candidate forum Thursday, October 8th from 6 to 8 p.m. at the San Miguel Parish Hall on Highway 28. The forum will be run by the Southwest Organizing Project. All are invited. Spanish interpretation will be available.
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in the morning.

Hi, this is Tom Russell, recording this in Switzerland, on the road in Europe. Wanted to say you're listening to the great radio station, K-Tal, in Las Cruces, New Mexico, and we appreciate the fine blend of music they play there.

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1: Corn originated in central Mexico some 10,000 years ago and spread throughout the Americas before European contact. Some historians pinpoint the earliest evidence of domesticated maize dating back to 4280 BC. There are numerous words for corn in Mexico, such as maize and tulaoli by the Nuwati speaking peoples of Mesoamerica. Tuvali means our sustenance. Throughout pre-Columbian Mexico, maize was considered sacred. Popcorn was domesticated 9,000 years ago in Mexico. By the time of European colonization in the 15th century, corn was a major food source.

0: St. Andrew's Hospitality House at 518 North Alameda Boulevard will celebrate its 10th anniversary from 11 a.m. to 2 p.m. on Saturday, October 17th. There will be food, music, games, and tours of the facility. For more information, please call 575-249-8697.
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Content of this or any program on KTAL-LP do not necessarily represent the opinions of KTAL Radio or its board of directors. 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
1: Next time you enjoy that dark chocolate bar, think of Mexico, where cacao plants were first found, even before someone invented the name Mexico for that part of ancient Mesoamerica. The Olmecs, one of the earliest Mesoamerican civilizations, drank the chocolate during rituals and used it as medicine. Sounds a hell of a lot more palatable than castor oil.
2: 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Yeah. You won't be satisfied that way.

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0: The two candidates for Doña Ana County Sheriff will meet in a candidate forum Tuesday, October 6th from 6 to 8 p.m. at the Sombra Antigua Winery in Anthony. The forum will be run by the Southwest Organizing Project. All are invited, and Spanish interpretation will be available.
1: 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I'm speaking from KTAL LP 101.5 FM in Las Cruces.

0: Hey, jazz lovers, it's the Buzz Man. With a reminder, if you groove on a wide variety of jazz styles, then Drive Time Jazz is your bag. Yeah, Drive Time Jazz. Every Monday through Thursday morning, 7 to 8 Mountain. 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

0: KTEL Community Radio asks, did you know? Of the tens of thousands of orchids known to the world, Vanilla planifolia is the only orchid to produce an edible fruit. Vanilla beans are believed to have been initially cultivated and harvested in the 14th century by the Totonac people in Mexico. The Totonac, then later the Aztec and Mayan civilization, used vanilla for perfume, medicinal, and religious purposes. Vanilla was one of the first spices the Spanish brought back to Europe after conquering the Aztecs. Vanilla became popular with the European ruling class. Due to great popularity, vanilla plants from Mexico were tried in many places but failed to grow. It turns out vanilla flower was only pollinated by bees found in Mexico. Vanilla is hard to grow, so most of the vanilla flavor used today is artificially made, making real vanilla the second most expensive spice in the world.
1: Comprendiendo sus ideas, le pregunté cuánto.

0: From New York, this is Democracy Now!
1: On the morning of October 7th, my world collapsed. My beloved parents, Bila and Jacobi, were among the first victims of the Hamas attack at Netiv HaAsara. 2 days later, gathered in grief, our family made a conscious choice to reject vengeance.
0: Israelis and Palestinians are marking the third anniversary of October 7th. Israelis are holding vigils for victims of the Hamas attack, while in Gaza, the day is seen as the beginning of Israel's genocide. We'll speak to Israeli peace activist Maoz Inan. His parents were killed 3 years ago. We'll also get a report from Gaza.
2: The worst 3 years that have passed in our lives. There is no life, no living, no food, no basic necessities of life. We wait for water from 5 to 10 o'clock, and we are living in the streets, homeless, tired, worn out. I mean, a life worse than this? We are not living, my friend. We are dead in Gaza.
0: Plus, Al Jazeera analyst Marwan Bashara, author of a new book, 12 Days That Shook the Middle East, Origins of a Genocide. All that and more coming up. Welcome to Democracy Now!, democracynow.org, The War and Peace Report. I'm Amy Goodman. Israel's marking 3 years since the Hamas-led surprise attack, October 7, 2023, that killed almost 1,200 people, with 251 Israelis and foreign nationals taken hostage. In southern Israel, mourners gathered near Kibbutz Chaim to commemorate hundreds of people who were killed and abducted at the Nova Music Festival. During a moment of silence, the booms of Israeli airstrikes on the nearby Gaza Strip could be heard ringing out. Ahead of today's anniversary, Israeli Prime Minister Benjamin Netanyahu presided over a state memorial ceremony in Jerusalem for the more than 800 civilians killed in the October 7th attacks. He did not address reports. He ignored warnings that Hamas had been planning a major operation. His speech was interrupted by a bereaved father, Yaakov Godo, whose son Tom was killed in the attacks.
3: You didn't protect my son on October 7th. You didn't protect 1,200 people who were murdered in one day on October 7th. Shame, disgrace.
0: In Gaza, Israeli forces killed at least three Palestinians today. Among the dead, Nimer Barbak, a 16-year-old child shot in the head by Israeli soldiers east of Khan Yunis, and Mohammed Tamous, a civil defense rescue worker who died of wounds from an Israeli airstrike near Kamel Adwan Hospital. Israel's killed over 74,000 Palestinians in Gaza since Hamas's surprise attack on Israel 3 years ago. Several governments, human rights organizations, and scholarly bodies, including the International Association of Genocide Scholars, have accused Israel of committing genocide in Gaza. According to the UN, as of September, 94% of Gaza's population remain in urgent need of shelter and basic household assistance, while 65% of households were living in tents or makeshift shelters. We'll have more on this story later in the broadcast. Yemen's Saudi-backed government says Houthi militias fired drones and missiles at the Aden International Airport, targeting a passenger terminal, striking a runway just minutes before a flight from Cairo was due to land. Elsewhere, Saudi officials said they'd intercepted a missile fired by Houthis north of the Saudi capital, Riyadh. This comes amidst a counteroffensive by Saudi-backed Yemeni government forces seeking to retake all remaining Houthi-held territory, including Yemen's capital, Sana'a. In the United States, Democratic Senator Chris Murphy of Connecticut said the Pentagon denied him access to Al Udeid Air Base in Qatar during a visit to the Middle East. His failed attempt came after Defense Secretary Pete Hegseth signed a directive restricting travel to the area earlier this year. Senator Murphy claimed he was denied access as part of the Trump administration's effort to conceal the true cost of the U.S.-Israeli war on Iran.
4: I have been to the Middle East probably a dozen times at least while I have been a member of Congress. I have never, ever been denied access to military facilities. This is part of a coordinated, deliberate campaign by the Department of Defense to try to hide the consequences and the true cost of this war.
0: In France, more than 250,000 people marched in over 40 cities Tuesday. It was the largest turnout yet in demonstrations that began more than 2 weeks ago when high school students started blockading their schools. The students are protesting staff shortages, crowded classrooms, and rundown buildings. Labor unions joined in support, along with parents, teachers, and university students. Paris had the biggest march, about 56,000 people, according to the Interior Ministry. Prime Minister Sebastien Lecornu said at least 215 teenagers and 85 school staff have been hurt in clashes with police, calling it, quote, the heaviest toll in decades paid by the school system, unquote. This is a middle school science teacher in Strasbourg.
5: This situation has been deteriorating for years and always at an accelerated pace. And now to see so many demonstrations, so many mobilizations appearing like this everywhere, it clearly shows that there is a general awareness with our living conditions worsening in France.
0: There are calls for a general mobilization across France on October 17th. Spain's government's approved two housing decrees rejected by Parliament last week, which prompted Prime Minister Pedro Sanchez to call a snap election. The housing package approved Tuesday caps rents, temporarily halts evictions, and restricts companies from buying homes. The housing measures follow demonstrations in Barcelona that turned violent as tens of thousands of people took to the streets to protest the eviction of an 87-year-old woman, Mari Carmen, from her lifelong home in Madrid. She had lived there for over 70 years. This is a woman affected by a possible eviction.
6: Make no mistake, if that Mari Carmen business hadn't happened and there weren't so many journalists here, I'd already be out on the effing street in the rain, I swear to you.
0: In Tennessee, Krista Pike has reportedly regained consciousness after surviving a botched execution last week. According to her attorneys, the death row prisoner is off a ventilator and speaking from a hospital bed, where she remains handcuffed and shackled as she recovers from two injections of pentobarbital meant to kill her. Her prognosis remains unclear. Her lawyers say she faces a long road to recovery. Tennessee Republican Governor Bill Lee has ordered an independent review of Pike's failed execution and canceled the only other scheduled execution of the year. Death penalty abolitionists have called on Governor Lee to commute Krista Pike's death sentence. The Pentagon scheduled the execution of 2009 Fort Hood attacker Nidal Hassan by firing squad on December 3rd, marking the first military execution since 1945. President Trump has approved Hegseth's order. Cornell University trustees announced Tuesday former Deputy Attorney General Sally Yates will investigate how the university handles sexual misconduct complaints. Yates's appointment follows outrage and protest over Cornell's response to a complaint from a woman known only as Jane Doe, who alleged she was gang raped by multiple Chi Phi fraternity brothers after being pressured into drinking and taking drugs. No criminal charges have been filed. Jane Doe sued the university, seven former students, and the fraternity last month, alleging Cornell failed to protect her and punish the accused students. Members of the Cornell University Faculty Senate have introduced a resolution for a vote of no confidence in administrators over their handling of the case. There are also growing calls for Cornell University's president to step down. Paramount Skydance has completed its $111 billion takeover of Warner Brothers Discovery. The combined company will be called Skydance, made up of film studios, streaming services, broadcast and cable TV, sports channels and news outlets, CNN and CBS News, along with HBO. With the deal now complete, CEO David Ellison will receive $150 million payday, making him a billionaire. Ellison's father, Larry Ellison, is the multi-billionaire co-founder of Oracle and a major investor in Skydance. Both Ellisons are major Trump supporters. In India, police have detained several opposition leaders, breaking up a protest by Rahul Gandhi, the leader of the Congress Party, and other MPs who are demonstrating against a controversial move that purged 130 million names from the voter rolls nationwide. Tuesday's protests come just days after the Gen Z-led cockroach movement organized demonstrations in Mumbai and Delhi calling for the resignation of India's chief election commissioner, Ganesh Kumar. This is Jairam Ramesh from the National Congress Party, the main opposition to Indian Prime Minister Narendra Modi's BJP.
7: This whole campaign is to highlight the fact that a constitutional functionary, the Chief Election Commission, has violated the Constitution in letter and spirit. He has lied to the Supreme Court. He has lied to the country. And clearly, he cannot stay in office any longer.
0: According to a ProPublica report, 506 U.S. citizens have been detained by immigration agents during the Trump administration. More than 100 Americans were held after agents questioned their citizenship. Nearly all were people of color. At least 70 U.S. children and teens are detained, some of whom were handcuffed. 36 Americans were held for at least a day without being able to contact a lawyer or their family. And roughly a dozen U.S. citizens were deported, mostly children. This comes as the Justice Department moved to strip citizenship from 40 naturalized citizens who have committed crimes. In Georgia, dozens of immigrants jailed at the Folkston ICE Processing Center launched a hunger strike Tuesday, demanding their release and calling on Congress, judges and advocates to highlight their plight. They're also demanding protection from deportation and reunification with loved ones. Some of the men have been jailed since October 2023. They've described inadequate medical and dental care, unhealthy and spoiled food, noisy and cramped living quarters, isolation from loved ones, lack of communication from ICE officers, xenophobic and hostile behavior from guards, and a lack of access to sunlight and fresh air. And in New Jersey, an immigrant who led labor and hunger strikes by prisoners at the Delaney Hall ICE jail walked free Tuesday after 8 months behind bars. Martine Soto was transferred from Delaney to an ICE jail in Elizabeth, New Jersey, in May after he helped organize protests against spoiled food, overcrowding, inadequate medical care at Delaney Hall ICE jail in Newark, where prisoners are forced to work for around a dollar a day. In retaliation against the strike, guards at Delaney Hall reportedly beat participants, temporarily suspended family visitations. Martine Soto was held in solitary confinement for about 2 months. On Tuesday, he was released from the Elizabeth Detention Center with an ankle monitor and greeted by supporters and his wife, Gabriella, and their two children.
8: I am so thankful for everybody that has helped me. These months have been very, very difficult. Not only did I lose our home, not only did I lose our child, but this experience made me stronger to keep fighting to have the reunitement of our family.
0: And those are some of the headlines. This is Democracy Now!, democracynow.org, The War and Peace Report. I'm Amy Goodman. Israelis and Palestinians are marking 3 years since October 7th, 2023, when Hamas and allied groups launched a surprise attack on Israel. Almost 1,200 people were killed in the attack. About 250 were taken hostage. It was the deadliest such attack in Israel's history. In Gaza, October 7th is viewed as the beginning of the genocide. Over the past 3 years, Israel's killed over 74,000 people in Gaza, according to its health ministry. But many believe that number is a vast undercount. The killing continues despite a so-called ceasefire. Most of Gaza remains in rubble. We'll go to Gaza later in the program, but we begin in Israel, where a moment of silence was held to remember the victims of the October 7th attack in southern Israel. Mourners gathered near Kibbutz Rim to commemorate hundreds of people who were killed and abducted at the Nova Music Festival. During a moment of silence, the booms of Israeli airstrikes on the nearby Gaza Strip could be heard ringing out. We're joined now by the Israeli peace activist Maoz Inon. He lost both of his parents, Bilhan Yaakov Inon, in the Hamas attack. His parents lived on a kibbutz, a farming collective just north of the Gaza border. They were 78 and 76 years old. In the aftermath of the attack, Inon called for peace and reconciliation rather than revenge. Maoz Inon has spent much of the past year of the past 3 years working closely with Palestinian peace activist Aziz Abu Sara, whose brother died in 1990 from injuries from his time in an Israeli prison. Last month, they addressed the United Nations Security Council. This is Maoz Inon.
9: To build a different future, we must face reality. Hamas committed atrocious war crime on October 7, killing and abducting innocent Israelis. At the same time, the Israeli government exploited these atrocities to wage a devastating war of revenge. They have inflicted catastrophic destruction across Gaza while accelerating ethnic cleansing, settlement expansion, and forced displacement in the West Bank. They weaponized our pain. But our grief must not be an excuse for war. It must be the catalyst to end the bloodshed.
10: We believe this is not Israelis versus Palestinians. It is a choice between those who believe in peace, justice, and equality, and those who don't. We call for targeted sanctions on all individuals and institutions that support violence. Apply sanctions without partiality.
0: That was Palestinian peace activist Aziz Abu Sara and Israeli peace activist Maoz Inon addressing the United Nations just a few weeks ago. They co-authored the book The Future is Peace, A Shared Journey Across the Holy Land. Just this morning, on the anniversary of October 7th, the anniversary of his parents' deaths, Maoz Inon gathered with family at the ruins of his parents' home at their kibbutz. He sent us this clip.
9: This is what remains from my parents' house, only the foundation. The entire house was burned to ashes. We put a memorial plaque for them. It's on the safe room, the only thing that remains.
0: Maoz Inon joins us now from Ashkelon. Welcome back to Democracy Now! Thank you so much for joining us on this very difficult day for you and your family and so many, both of your parents killed on October 7, 2023. Your thoughts today, Maoz?
9: First, Amy, I would like to thank you personally and the entire team at Democracy Now! For supporting, from being there for me and for so many peacemakers, both in Israel and Palestine. And this maybe was what motivated me the most to join today in this difficult day, just to thank you from the bottom of my heart for being there with us in the devastating 3 years that we've been going through. And this is exactly the thoughts that going through me and with the tears and all the emotion that are coming. That we deserve a different reality. We must stop the sounds of bombs and start hearing the sounds of children's playing. And we all deserve it, if it's Palestinian kids or Israeli kids, they all deserve to live within security, within his dignity, and to have a home, a safe place to go to bed at night and to wake up in the morning with a smile to be with their beloved and supporting family, and we must work as hard as we can to achieve it as soon as possible.
0: If you can talk about what happened in those days after you were in mourning with your family, and you get this note from Aziz Abu Sara, who also lost his brother in that after brutality in an Israeli prison, and what that meant to you and the journey you've been on since.
9: Yeah. So 2 days after October 7th, me and my siblings were just sitting and crying and holding hands. And my young brother told us we must make a family decision based on moral clarity that we are rejecting revenge, that we don't want to avenge the death of our parents, and explain that it's not going to bring them back to life. It will only escalate the cycle of bloodshed with Israelis and Palestinians being trapped within for a century. And the day after, as I waking up crying in bed, I saw a message from Aziz, whom I met only briefly in 2014, maybe for 10 minutes in Jerusalem. And on his message, Aziz shared his condolences. And he says that he's standing with me and with my family in this tragic moment. And it was literally, it's not a metaphor, it was literally like a hand reaching out, saving me from drowning into the ocean of sorrow and pain. I was literally drowning. And Aziz, it was my savior. He was my savior. And in the last 3 years, working together, quartering the Future is Peace, starting our own NGO, International, I can now say, and I'm so proud to say it again and again, that yes, I lost not only my parents, I lost many of the hundreds of numbers like for you and for our viewers, they are numbers for me, they are childhood friends, they are people I knew my entire life that lost their life on October 7th. So I lost so much, but I won Aziz as a brother. And this brotherhood is what keep me going, keep us going to achieve a better future, not just for ourselves, but to our people.
0: In 2024, you and the Palestinian peace activists you're talking about, Aziz Abu Sara, met with Pope Francis. And then in 2025, you met with Pope Leo. What did you say to him? And what are you calling for? What are you saying should happen right now?
9: Yeah. So we shared with him how we channeled our pain and suffering and loss to create a dialogue to achieve a better future in the Holy Land. And Pope Francis asked us, how can I help you? How can I be your ambassador? And we asked him to amplify our messages, and that the question should not be if, but when. When the Israeli-Palestinian conflict will end. And we asked him to be our ambassador to the G7 leadership gathering that was a few weeks after in southern Italy. And he went there as our ambassador, and he was able to achieve in the official communique of the G7 leader the language of the Israeli-Palestinian civil society language that the G7 countries must support the civil society in Israel and Palestine to achieve a lasting peace and to invest in reconciliation. Based on that, the EU created a peace fund with 18 million euro that is now is supporting the civil society. And few months ago, UK, Canada, and Australia initiated another peace fund, and we are calling the G7, we are calling, of course, the US and the EU to invest in peace, to invest in reconciliation and in the civil society in Israel and Palestine. And while in one hand investing and supporting peacemakers, in the other hand, those who choose ethnical cleansing, those who choose a bloodshed, those who choose destruction must be sanctioned. They must be accountable for the wrongdoing. And this is basically what Aziz and I and so many others been advocating for the last 3 years.
0: I want to turn to Aziz Abu Sara. This is a message he posted on Instagram yesterday.
10: I woke up this morning to the horrible news that Israel demolished the house of my niece, Razan. She, her husband, her children, and 9 other families in East Jerusalem were rendered homeless. Imagine having to work all your life, as Razan has done with her husband, so hard, save every penny, so you can finally have an apartment you own, and then it's all gone. Just a few days ago, Bezalel Smotrich, an Israeli minister, said that the way to get rid of Palestinians is to deprive them from hope. And this is exactly what the government did today, is to deprive my family from hope. Ben-Gvir himself came with the demolition party, with the Israeli police, so he can be there to witness it and to participate in demolishing the house. But you know what? This will not succeed.
0: So that was Aziz Abu Sara, your Palestinian peace partner as you travel the world. What more do you know about what's happening, what's happened to his family, and what's happening in the West Bank? We just got this report, armed settlers, Israeli settlers beat a photographer in the presence of Israeli soldiers, hospitalizing him as he covered worsening settler violence against the olive farmers in the West Bank. Jafar Ashtia, 58 year-old veteran photographer with AFP, that's Agence France-Presse, was assaulted by a group of settlers. They beat him with their rifle butts, despite him being marked as press, assaulted in full view of about a dozen Israeli soldiers. Talk about the situation. Also, Netanyahu, the Israeli prime minister, addressing the nation today and what his message was. Can you hear me, Maoz?
9: No, I can't. Okay. First, I'm not listening to Benjamin Netanyahu. He's not my leader. He's not my prime minister. He's accused for being a war criminal. And I think he should clear his name at the ICC and ICJ. It's not for me to talk about him. And it's exactly what's happening nowadays, and including to Aziz niece, is exactly what we say at the UN Security Council, that the Israeli government exploited the trauma, the pain, the fear of the Israelis after the October 7th massacre to change the status quo from conflict management to ethnical cleansing. And it's happening in the West Bank, it's happening in East Jerusalem, and it's happening in now more than 70% of the Gaza Strip. And this is what we're calling for international intervention, because they are doing it, the bulldozers and the assault rifles. They are all, many of them are manufactured by American companies. So we are calling, where is the international law will be applied against Israeli terrorists. It doesn't matter if they are cabinet members, they are prime ministers or IDF soldiers. And this is exactly why the work we are doing is must be amplified, and not to give hope, not to give hope about the Israelis and Palestinians, but to act. We had enough empty statements. We have enough prayers. We have enough world leader that crossed their finger for us, but crossing fingers is not enough. We need action, and we need to see them on the ground.
0: Maoz Inon, I want to thank you for being with us, Israeli peace activist and co-author with Palestinian peace activist Aziz Abu Sara, author of the book The Future is Peace, A Shared Journey Across the Holy Land. Maoz Inon lost both his parents, Bilha and Yaakov Inon, in the attack on October 7, 2023. He spoke to us from Ashkelon. Coming up, Marwan Bishara, author of the new book, 12 Days That Shook the Middle East, Origins of a Genocide. And then we go directly to Gaza. Stay with us.

0: our Witness, O World, performed by the New York City Palestinian Youth Choir. This is Democracy Now!, democracynow.org. I'm Amy Goodman. 12 Days That Shook the Middle East, Origins of a Genocide. That's the title of a new book by the Al Jazeera senior political analyst Marwan Bashara. In the opening pages, he writes, 12 days were enough. It took no more than 12 days from Netanyahu's October 7th war speech to Biden's October 19th rare Oval Office speech to expose the anatomy of Israel's war, its intended strategy, and the method of its madness. The genocide was not a slip. It was the result of a predetermined strategy for which there existed a blueprint, if not a premeditated decision. Hamas had set the process in motion on October 7th. It lost control of that process the very same day. Marwan Bashara has been with Al Jazeera for more than 20 years, has written 3 books and written for many publications, joining us now from Paris, France. Marwan, congratulations on your book. Thank you for joining us. If you can talk about that quote and say, you say Hamas set the process in motion October 7th and immediately lost control of that process. What do you mean?
1: Yes, absolutely. Clearly, the attack of October 7 was the trigger for what came after. And my argument is that we know about what came after basically the past 2 or 3 years from those very first 12 days after October 7. And it started with ideology. You know, genocides don't start with bombs. They start with ideology. And in this case, the ideology has been decades in the making, a century, I would even say, in the making, in the sense of the establishment of a racist supremacist system, regime, that had been in control of Palestinians and Palestinian life and destiny for the past 80 years. Occupying them and dispossessing them and discriminating against them. This has been going on for many decades. So that was ready, intact, on the eve of October 7, October 8. And then there was the dehumanization. Immediately after October 7, October 8, 9, 10, we saw this extraordinary campaign of dehumanization of the Palestinians as animals, Nazi-like. You cannot deal with them. They don't understand. They are primitive. They only understand the language of force and violence and so on and so forth. After that, immediately came the hyperbole, the exaggeration of what exactly happened October 7. October 7 was bloody and it was horrific. And your earlier guest testified to the fact that this was not easy for hundreds of Israeli civilians. But Netanyahu and his government had to go overboard to exaggerate, to lie, to deceive about what exactly happened. And their role in it as well, invoking the so-called Hannibal Doctrine, where they themselves joined the bombing of those involved in the conflict during October 7.
0: Marwan, explain the Hannibal Doctrine.
1: So the Hannibal Doctrine was something that was invoked in the early 1980s by the Israeli military, saying we cannot afford to have Israeli soldiers being captured because then we're going to have to negotiate their release, and that will cost us Palestinian or, in that case, Lebanese prisoners in Israeli jails. So because they did not want to release Palestinian or Lebanese prisoners, they decided that if any one Israeli soldier, later on civilian, is captured by any kidnappers, that the Israeli military then will take extraordinary measure to kill the operation, including, if it need be, to kill the soldier, the Israeli soldier, the Israeli civilian. So on October 7, immediately after the wars, after the operation started, in the early hours of the morning of October 7, apparently the Israeli military invoked the Hannibal Doctrine, and Israeli aircrafts, jet bombers and tanks started carrying attacks against suspected conflict zones, whether it's kibbutz or settlements or whether it is convoys going back to Gaza. So the invocation of that controversial military order clearly led to the death of perhaps hundreds of Israeli civilians, and many as well among the Palestinians, whether it's Hamas or any of those Palestinians who came into Gaza. All of that, you know, taking that in consideration, what happened soon after that is the worst part of it, right? The establishment of a war cabinet, the declaration of war, the deployment of 100,000 soldiers on the border with Gaza, the recall of 350,000 reservists from the Israeli army, and setting up a strategy under the rubric of lethality, which has been developed over many years of wars in Gaza. And lethality is the one that involved mass destruction, not discriminate destruction, that involved the use of the so-called lavender system, gospel system, where's my daddy, your daddy system, and so on and so forth, that would actually lead to massive devastation of Gaza. And that's where the intention came. They've said it in press conferences, in war rooms. They've said it in public, in declarations. Ministers and opposition leaders about why there is no innocence in Gaza and why we're going to have to bomb all of them. Some of them spoke about nuking them. Some of them spoke about nothing is going to be left standing in Gaza. We're going to turn it into a deserted strip. And all of these things were then repeated by the soldiers, not only as slogans, but even as songs, right? Repeated by the soldiers. So the orders went down the hierarchy from the government ministers to the army, and was implemented by the generals who boasted of bombing Gaza back to the Stone Age. And they certainly tried to do that.
0: If you can talk about what is the power that the U.S. has over Israel. You know, many said, for example, with the Iran war, that Israel brought the U.S. into it. But do you see it in that way? And what about Jared Kushner, President Trump's son-in-law, just visiting with the Israeli Prime Minister Netanyahu, also meeting directly with Hamas, but not meeting with the head of the PA, the Palestinian Authority? And if you can talk about where all of this stands right now, as people stood with a moment of silence on this October 7th, people at the music festival, Israelis mourning the dead, they could hear the boom of Israeli airstrikes continuing in Gaza. Talk about the Board of Peace. Talk about the Palestinian government that was set up in exile in Cairo, still not allowed to come into Gaza by Israel.
1: So let's start with the most relevant to the issue at hand, which is the Biden administration first, right? Because nowadays, anywhere you look in the Atlantic, where you are, the Atlantic magazine or the New Yorker or the New York Times, or even, you know, hosted by our brilliant or your brilliant anchor, John Stewart, you have these former Biden administration officials trying to whitewash their record. They lie, they deceive, and they continue to claim no responsibility for the genocide that actually took place in Gaza over the past 3 years. But they are directly responsible. Not only they aided and abetted, they were part of the operation taking place in Gaza the past 2 years, part of the war. They were in the war cabinet meetings. President Biden himself attended the war cabinet meetings on October 18, back in 2023. Lloyd Austin, the Secretary of Defense, attended war meetings. Secretary Blinken attended war meetings. So when you watch people like Jake Sullivan, the former National Security Advisor, sitting on John Stewart's show talking about how they tried their best to have a ceasefire and they really put pressure on the Israeli government, and they succeeded, you know, 15 months later, it's all humbug. It's all BS. They were part and parcel. The banality of evil wasn't in Israel. It was in Washington. Because the kind of support that Washington provided to Israel, diplomatic support, financial support, military support, they were talking about, we were trying to help the Palestinians, while while actually giving Israel the arms to shoot the Palestinians before sending them the band-aids to take care of their injuries. So Washington, in that sense, in the sense of the Biden administration and its officials, were part and parcel, were complicit. We're cooperating, coordinating the war effort that actually was a genocidal war in Gaza. We really must underline that because we are seeing history rewritten as we speak in the U.S. publications, as I remember it, after the 2003 war, when many of the then the Bush administration tried to whitewash their crimes, and the journalists who supported that war, just like those who supported the war in Gaza, are now trying to whitewash the record. It's very important for us to.
0: I wanted to go to the former top State Department official under President Biden admitting a genocide has taken place in Gaza. Wendy Sherman serves as Deputy Secretary of State until her retirement in July 2023. She spoke on a Bloomberg podcast.
2: I think that it is critical that Israel remain an ally of the United States and that we protect the right of a Jewish state. But I also believe that the Prime Minister has led us down a road, and we have been part of it, that has, in essence, created a genocide in Gaza.
0: And then there's former State Department spokesperson Matt Miller, who spent more than a year as the face of the Biden administration's foreign policy and repeatedly defended Israel against allegations of war crimes and genocide in Gaza. He later admitted on a podcast interview with Sky News that, yes, Israel committed war crimes.
3: I don't think it's a genocide, but I think I think it is without a doubt true that Israel has committed war crimes.
4: You wouldn't have said that at the podium.
3: Yeah, look, because when you're at the podium, you're not expressing your personal opinion. You're expressing the conclusions of the United States government.
0: And then you have Brett McGurk, who's just come out with his new book. It's called Brink. The headline in the New York Times, Ready to Blow His Stack, How Biden Nearly Cut Off Netanyahu Over Gaza. And that's talking about what McGurk is saying in his book, Marwan Bashara. Take it through to the Trump administration now.
1: Yes, there's no doubt that even according to McGurk and Sullivan, that they paved the way for the Trump administration's takeover, the war effort, that they paved the way in the worst possible manner for the Trump administration then to take it on and to do whatever it wants, including the weaponization of hunger and the weaponization of the food aid to the Palestinian people. I mean, we sunk into a whole new abyss with the Trump administration. During the Biden administration, the United States was basically complicit in genocide. During the Trump administration, on the very first few days when it took over, they start talking about ethnically cleansing Gaza. Out in the open, President Trump spoke of ethnically cleansing Gaza, the entire Gaza Strip, in order to have a beachside property called Trump Land or whatever, or called, you know, the new Riviera in the East. So the cynicism that the Trump administration dealt in its first year with the Gaza issue, taking up the mantle from the Biden administration, that was really, you know, just so depressing to watch, in the sense that from one administration to another administration, we see complicity with genocide. We see the United States aiding an Israeli government, protecting an Israeli government, and instead of having them stand up for the responsibility for the war crimes, they attack the International Criminal Court and the International Court of Justice, which is unprecedented for an American president, for the United States, to be so hostile to international law, international legality, international institutions, the United Nations, even the United Nations, you know, relief agency like UNRWA and so on and so forth, that were indispensable for the people in Gaza when the policy was to starve them, to bomb their bakeries and schools and universities, to turn their schoolyards into graveyards. You at least needed something like UNRWA, but no, UNRWA has to be demonized. UNRWA has to be cut down to size. UNRWA has to be blocked and to be, again, demonized by not only Israel, but also by the United States. So the Trump administration did everything possible in order to achieve some sort of a Israeli victory and a Hamas surrender, and forced the United Nations Security Council to adopt a resolution which, to my mind, Amy, is illegal. And I say that not being a legal scholar, but certainly being a student of history. The United Nations Security Council, under pressure from the Trump administration, and because the genocide was going on and they had to do something, they adopted a resolution that recognized the border peace without this border peace ever being defined, without knowing zero about what is this border peace. So they adopted the resolution, and this allowed the Trump administration then to go on and to define this border peace as it wishes, including appointing President Trump as a, you know, life member that heads it, and Netanyahu, of course, and Putin as members of the border peace. So you can imagine the surrealism, right, behind this kind of an effort in order to turn a two-year genocide into a mockery of international law.
0: Marwan Bashara, there is so much to talk about and so little time, and we want to get directly on the ground to Gaza. So I want to thank you for being with us. Al Jazeera's senior political analyst, author of the new book, 12 Days That Shook the Middle East, Origins of a Genocide. Coming up, we go to Gaza City to speak with journalist Akram Asatari. Stay with us.
4: نطق الحجر

0: Danger by the Palestinian oud musician Huda Asfour, performing in our Democracy Now! Studio. This is Democracy Now!, democracynow.org. I'm Amy Goodman. We end today's show in Gaza, where today's date, October 7th, is seen as the beginning of Israel's genocide and the 3 years since the Hamas attack on Israel that killed nearly 1,200 people. Israeli forces have killed over 74,000 Palestinians. Many believe the death toll is a vast undercount. This is a displaced Palestinian from Beit Hanun speaking today in Gaza City.
1: The worst 3 years that have passed in our lives. There is no life, no living, no food, no basic necessities of life. We wait for water from 5 to 10 o'clock, and we are living in the streets, homeless, tired, worn out. I mean, a life worse than this? We are not living, my friend. We are dead in Gaza.
0: We go now to Gaza City, where we're joined by journalist Akram Asatari. I want to thank you so much for being with us. We spoke to you a few years ago as a journalist. You then went on to work with a humanitarian aid organization for several years. Now we're back being able to speak to you in Gaza City. Can you describe what's happening on the ground? We just reported that as Israelis mourn the dead at the music site in southern Israel, they could hear the booms of Israeli airstrikes on the Gaza Strip right nearby. Tell us what's happening where you are, Akram.
2: Well, October 7th was a day when Gaza changed once and forever. The way Palestinians have been living has changed. The way Palestinians have been managing their life has changed as well. The way Palestinians were defining their life has changed. The Palestinians now are living in a de facto that has redefined everything. Their understanding of life, their way of running and managing that life, their way to access things, their way to live, their way to stay in homes, their way to live in tents, every single aspect of the life of the people of Gaza has changed once and forever. Around 85% of the built environment in Gaza is already destroyed. Around 74% of the land of the Gaza Strip is also controlled by Israel and the IDF. Gazans have been struggling to access water and to access food. They have been facing significant public health hazards because of the fact that they were consuming water that was not properly treated. Organizations have been struggling for the sake of helping the people of Gaza. Statements were made by international and UN figures, diplomats all over the world, condemning the situation that has been going on, calling for Gazans to live and lead a normal life. Unfortunately, for the third year now, and on October 7th, Gazans are reminded by the fact that they have been living in death and fear, destruction and displacement. Another Gazan was killed a couple of hours ago in Khan Yunis refugee camp, 60-year-old Gazan that was targeted by IDF. Yesterday, another Palestinian was targeted in Ashata, the beach camp, by another drone strike, and he also lost his life. Several people were injured. The people who are living in the tents with no even minimum standard for living are living in exacerbating safety and security risks. They, significant proportion of them, is still not reunioned with their families that are outside of the Gaza Strip. And some of them, also significant part of them, around 8,000 families, are not aware about the whereabouts of the bodies of their missed family members. Around 250 journalists were killed. So as you said, 74,000 Gazans were confirmed to be dead, while the number is much higher. Around 8,000 peoples are not, 8,000 Gazans are dead, but the bodies are not discovered yet. The Gazans who were worried about their dears were organizing mass funerals for 150 bodies, for two bodies, where the memories that were remaining from the people were their remains, their clothes, their shoes, their watches, and anything simple yet can give some comfort to the ones who were not sure about the whereabouts of the bodies of their dears. The life in Gaza has changed forever. People are still struggling, and people are today reminded, since the last night, they reminded that the Israeli Air Force is still hovering all around different parts of the Gaza Strip, and that the IDF is still hunting Gazans, disturbing the already disturbed life, spreading death and displacement once and once again.
0: Akram, I'm wondering if you can respond to the United Nations Human Rights Chief Volker Türk, who's called Gaza a death trap for journalists. You have been a journalist in Gaza for years. As you said, you lost 250, more than 250 colleagues. What has this meant as the Israeli Prime Minister Benjamin Netanyahu does not allow in international journalists, and then the Israeli military kills hundreds of Palestinian journalists?
2: The situation in Gaza is catastrophic as an overall situation when it comes to the general population. But there are some specific job-related hardships when it comes to the journalists. They were always there. They were the first responders.

0: So they have widespread presence worldwide, even when they are very dedicated local Palestinian journalists, and the footage that have been provided, they have been provided, was used and is still being used by diplomats, by NGOs, by UN agencies, and that's why I believe they were classified as an enemy, and they have been paying that very heavy price that could reach their life being claimed by the ongoing war that has been merciless when it comes to the to them, when it comes to the paramedics, when it comes to the medical teams, and when it comes to also humanitarian crews who were trying to reach out for the people in need and alleviate a bit of their suffering.
1: Akram, you have worked in the humanitarian field for the last few years. According to the UN, over 560 humanitarian workers have been killed in Gaza in the last 3 years. What has been most shocking to you about what you witnessed during this war? And what made you decide to go from being a journalist to a humanitarian worker and now back to being a journalist?
0: As a matter of fact, I indeed was working for a humanitarian organization. I was hoping that by working with that organization, I'd be able to support the humanitarian effort. I would be able to contribute to alleviation of the suffering of the people. And yes, indeed, I was very close to the people. Some of the ex-prisoners who were released, not being very well oriented to the situation. Some of them were with psychological situations. Some of them were unable to identify their families. Some others were not able to move. Some of them lost their limbs. I was there. I was hoping that I would help. And I was indeed helping with that organization, seeing the people, recording their experiences, extending a helping hand when needed. The organization was also helping the general population by empowering them, providing them with the very essential supplies. And I also managed to find my way to still try to help people and extend a helping hand to them, even with me outside of that organization. I believe the humanitarian situation is very catastrophic, and it is one of the direct results of October 7th. For such a significant period of time, people were not allowed to access any kind of food supplies whatsoever in the Gaza North, and some other times throughout the full Gaza Strip. People were deprived from the shelter. People were deprived from the non-food items. More importantly, the tents that they're used as a temporary shelter for the people of Gaza. The toll that has been endured by the humanitarian workers is also very heavy. More than 500 people were killed. Most of them were killed during their job, during the service, during reaching out to the community or coming back from the internally displaced people camps. They were killed while cooking the food for the people in need when the food was extremely scarce. They were killed when they were reaching out for the children who are most vulnerable, for the elderly people, for the women, for the IDPs in general, who are also, even if they are young, even if they are men, they are also vulnerable because of the very scarce situation that was endured in Gaza that is still very relevant to the day. So the situation is extremely dire. The humanitarian workers have been trying to help and support the people, and they have already paid a heavy price, and they're still continuously paying that heavy price. Some of them were injured, some others were not lucky enough to survive, but most of them are still determined to continue delivering the mandate and continue reaching out and supporting the people of Gaza. Despite the very difficult situation in Gaza, despite the fear of death and destruction, despite the fear of injury, despite the very lacking situation they have been living when it comes to fuel, when it comes to movement of cars, when it comes to the condition of streets and buildings and camps, the humanitarian workers are courageously continuing to deliver their mandate, continuing to work and continuing to see off their colleagues dying and being buried without giving up that mandate and without giving up that noble mission. Something that should be acknowledged, something that should be appreciated, and they all know very well that they have been serving this noble notion of supporting and uplifting people and providing them with their very basic human right of access to food and supplies in a very critical conflict zone.
1: Akram Asatri, I want to thank you so much for being with us. Be safe. Gaza-based journalists joining us today from Gaza City. That does it for our show. Democracy Now! Is currently accepting applications for an individual giving manager to support our fundraising team. 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I'm on the road here in the United States on October 16th. We'll be at the Woodstock Film Festival for an afternoon panel. Then

0: coming to Hollywood, California on October 22nd, October 23rd at Stanford University, where the film Steal the Story, Please, will be playing. We'll speak afterwards in the Q&A. On October 26th and 27th, University of Colorado Boulder, Colorado State University, Fort Collins. I'm Amy Goodman.
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1: Welcome to the KTAL Community Calendar for Wednesday, October 7th. The Las Cruces Farmers and Crafts Market is held from 8 a.m. to 1 p.m. every Wednesday downtown. All of the items sold are either grown or made locally. The 1980s hair band tribute show Hairball will be at 7 p.m. at the Pan American Center. The show features songs by bands like Kiss, Motley Crue, Queen, Van Halen, and others from the hair rock era. The Songwriter Circle of Las Cruces meets from 10 a.m. to noon at First Christian Church, 1809 El Paseo. Songwriters gather twice a month to share original work, respond to prompts, and give feedback. Wellness Wednesday, starting at 7 p.m. at the Las Cruces Church of Christ, 2025 North Valley Drive, is a weekly opportunity to discuss ways to improve overall well-being. Tonight's discussion will focus on Virginia Soul Smith's book, Fat Talk, Parenting in the Age of Diet Culture. The Brannigan Chess Club meets from 3 to 5 p.m. at Brannigan Memorial Library, 200 East Picacho. This weekly chess club is for all ages and skill levels. Each week they learn, play, and enjoy chess with Mr. Manny and friends. Wednesday's Walk with a Ranger guided hike begins at 9 a.m. at Fort Selden National Monument. Participants will explore 1,400 years of history, beginning with the Mogollon, foragers turned farmers who lived on the land as early as 400 A.D., to the Spanish in the 1500s, to the American military in the mid-1800s. The historic site is 13 miles north of Las Cruces. Take I-25 to exit 19. Stay and Play, a weekly session for infants and toddlers age 3 and younger, will be from 10:30 to noon at Thomas Brannigan Memorial Library, 200 East Picacho. Each week they have a selection of toys and board games to help kids develop and strengthen fine motor skills, increase social skills, and practice thinking critically. Teen Night will be from 5 to 7:30 p.m. at Brannigan Memorial Library, 200 East Picacho. The weekly drop-in for teens features rotating crafts, video games, and snacks. It's a casual after-school space to hang out and unwind. In honor of Grandparents' Day last month, the Taylor Mesilla Historic Site at 2350 Calle de Principal is inviting Mesilla residents to record their family stories to be preserved in the Story Vault. Visitor stories will become part of the history interpreted at the site. The Story Vault is inspired by an on-site 19th century safe, which was found in the Reynolds Store Visitor Center. The historic site is open from 8:30 a.m. to 4 p.m. Stories will be collected through October. The Belton Bridge Center offers three duplicate bridge games weekly. The Monday games start at 12:15 p.m. and are for newer players. On Wednesdays and Fridays, the games begin at 12:30 and are for all levels of players. Unity of Las Cruces will provide an opportunity for silent meditation from noon to 1 p.m. each Monday, Wednesday, and Friday through December 18th at 424 North Main Street, Suite 500. 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Have a great day and keep it locked in to KTALLP, 101.5 FM Las Cruces, community radio for the Mesilla Valley. Coming up next is Speak Up Las Cruces, hosted by Peter Goodman and me, Walt Rubel. We continue with candidate forums this week, looking at races for Attorney General and State House in Districts 33 and 36. 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

0: That's it for another edition of Drive Time Jazz. Thanks for sitting in with me, your host, the Buzzman, right here at KTALLP Las Cruces.
1: I'm Dr. Anthony Leiserwitz, and this is Climate Connections. Most people are used to seeing phrases like contains nuts or contains soy on food labels. If a proposed federal bill passes, the FDA will require manufacturers to also alert consumers to another allergen found in many packaged foods.
2: Alpha-gal is extremely difficult to avoid.
1: That's Sharon Forsyth of the Alpha-gal Alliance Action Fund, an advocacy group for people who are allergic to alpha-gal, a sugar molecule found in most mammals. Alpha-gal syndrome is typically caused by the bite of a Lone Star tick. These ticks have long been common in the Southeast, but as the climate warms, they're spreading to other areas too, even as far north as Maine and Minnesota. For most people with alpha-gal syndrome, eating red meat triggers an allergic reaction, with symptoms ranging from mild GI upset to dangerous anaphylaxis. In some cases, people also report reactions to dairy or ingredients that they did not know contained alpha-gal, like vitamin D3, which sometimes comes from sheep's wool. So Forsyth's group is urging Congress to pass a bill that would add alpha-gal to the list of allergens that require labeling.
2: Because then we just have to take a quick look at the label
1: to know if a food is safe to eat. Climate Connections is produced by the Yale Center for Environmental Communication. To learn more about climate change,

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4: And welcome to Speak Up Las Cruces on KTALLP 101.5 FM. I'm Peter Goodman. My co-host is Walt Rubel. How are you this morning, Walt?
5: I'm doing good. Lovely morning today.
4: So we have a variety of candidate fora, or at least half candidate fora. Yeah. 9:30 to 10, we are going to talk about House District 36. The incumbent is Nathan Small. We invited him, didn't hear a yes or no, so I'm guessing he won't show up. But if you're out there, Nathan, you're certainly welcome. And his challenger, Julia Ruiz, I think will be here.
5: Oh, yeah, she's here. Well, she's not here now. No. She will be here. She has confirmed that she is coming on.
4: You know, lawyers always put things, you know, I used to be a lawyer, and you always say, I think this will happen, instead of it will happen, because you don't really know. But we expect her. We look forward to talking with her. So that'll be Julia Ruiz, Republican candidate for District 36, state rep, at 9:30 to 10. 9 to 9:30, we hope to talk with the incumbent representative for District 33, Micaela Lara Cadena, who has been on the show quite a few times before, and we would welcome but have not heard from Kiki Vigil, former sheriff, who is her opposition in the race. So if you're out there, Kiki, come on over. That'll be 9 to 9:30. And 8:30 to 9, we will talk with local attorney Sam Kane, the Republican nominee for New Mexico Attorney General. We actually spoke with the incumbent AG, Raul Torres, a couple of weeks ago. And that's some, I think, September 23rd might have been the date, but
5: right, and of course that interview is online, lccommunityradio.org, if anybody wants to go listen to that, and they can compare that to what they hear today. And so, were you done, because I'm kind of jumping in.
4: I want to say one more thing.
5: Okay, go ahead.
4: We welcome phone calls this half hour. Walt and I will be talking about whatever issues come to mind, and people will call in, and we invite you to call in and tell us where we're wrong or bring up a new subject of public interest. And I think we're still at 526-5825-526-KTAL. So now jump in, Mr. Rubel.
5: Yeah, this is a disappointing show for me today. And, you know, I'm not saying it's going to be a crappy show. We're going to do the best we can. But obviously, it is our intent to let our listeners hear from both candidates whenever we do these. And so when you have a whole show where that's not going to happen, you know, that is something completely out of our control. We send out the invitations. In the case of Nathan, we went extra. Normally, I send out an email, and if they don't respond, I send out a second email. And if they don't respond to that, you know, I take that as a no. Oh, I wish I'd have turned that off.
4: Well, you can turn it off while I agree with you wholeheartedly. You know, Kiki and Nathan, you got no manners. That's not taking a position for or against either of you as a potential legislator or as a continuing legislator, but not even responding,
5: yeah,
4: which, you know, Nathan didn't, and he knows us. He's been on the show plenty of times, and we've welcomed him. And
5: well, that's, I guess, where I was going. It has been a challenge for us over the years to get Republicans to come on, and I understand that. You know, I worry sometimes that if I were a Republican candidate listening to the first half hour, I would be concerned. Am I going to get a fair shot? But we have tried very, very hard to give them a fair shot. And we've seen slowly more of them have agreed to come on over the years. And so in the case of Nathan, he is the chairman of the House Finance Committee, one of the two most important committees in the House, one of the four most important committees in the legislature. He has always come on. And I have no doubt he will come on again after the election and talk about whatever it is he wants to pitch for that year's legislative session. He's not coming on because he doesn't want to talk about Project Jupiter. Huh? That's a political decision. I respect that. If, you know, every candidate has to make their own decision, what they think will help or hurt their campaign. I respect it. respect is a big word there. I'll just leave it at that. You know, Kiki came on when he was a Democrat.
4: You can leave it at that. I won't invite Nathan on anytime soon. If he calls and wants to come on, I will probably have to agree. But I'm not calling you up to invite you, Nathan.
5: Okay. Yeah.
4: And I considered Nathan a personal friend.
5: Well, like I said, I did this enough at the Sun News that I recognize that candidates make political decisions as to what invitations they accept and what invitations they don't. That's part of the game.
4: Yeah,
5: I get that.
4: Call us up and make some nonsensical excuse. Then.
5: That's right. Yeah, you're right. You're right. So, anyway, that's that.
4: I interrupted you. Did you want to say anything more about Kiki or just that he showed up when he was a Democrat?
5: When he was a Democrat, and I didn't expect him to respond this time because he ran 2 years ago for county commission as a Republican, and he didn't come on then, and I didn't expect him to come on this time.
4: We have a caller, so you'll be spared further complaints by Walt and me about guests or non-guests. Good morning.
6: Am I going the wrong way?
7: Good morning.
4: Might be. Hello?
7: Hello, this is Paul Maxwell. Peter, are you ready for me?
5: Yeah, go ahead, Paul.
4: Okay. We can now hear you. Yeah. Yes, sir.
7: Well, glad to be on. Thank you for inviting me to speak this morning. Just a short ad for our upcoming Fall Festival of Art. It's taking place on October the 17th, a Saturday, a week from this Saturday, from 9 to 4 during the day. It's a one-day event. It's taking place at the St. Paul's United Methodist Church. That's at 225 West Griggs, just off Alameda. It's the church with the copper roof. We've got 16 juried artists who are going to be participating this year. I'm one of them, but we've got painters, jewelers, fused glass. We've got mixed media sculpture, ceramics and pottery, and then one of our more interesting artist is photographer Dave Stevenson, does some beautiful landscape photos that, you know, well priced. Pricing's in the low $5, $35, up to the hundreds of dollars, depending on the pieces that we're looking at. The larger art pieces can be that high.
4: We're not allowed to talk about pricing of things. It's community radio.
7: Sorry.
4: So the event, tell us again. Quickly, when and where the event is, so people heard it for
7: it's
4: sure.
7: Saturday, October the 17th, 9 to 4 at the St. Paul's United Methodist Church, and that's near downtown on Griggs Avenue in Alameda, and we've got lots of things. The event's free to the public. Children and pets are welcome, and check out our website for more information. That's artistofpocatchahills.com.
4: Yeah, I thought you used to do it up in Picacho Hills.
7: Back in the early days, we did, and we just found that venues downtown worked better, and so we've in different venues as we could afford them.
4: Well, thanks for calling, and I hope you get a good turnout.
7: I hope so, too. Thank you, Peter, again. You guys have a wonderful day.
4: So what else is on your mind besides candidates?
5: In my phone. Ever since they've changed from dial to the rotary dial, I haven't understood my phone. I tried to turn this. I can't turn the ringer down. Anyway. it shows me that the ringer's turned down. Early voting. Early voting started yesterday at the government center. You know, if you've been watching or waiting, It seems like this has been a long time coming. The opportunity to finally get out there and cast a vote, have a say as to what has been taking place in this country over the last 2 years. Obviously, we can't change all of it. All we can do is, but you only get a chance once every 2 years. That just doesn't seem like enough. And this is the time. This is our chance.
4: Yep. So I think everybody in New America ought to go out and vote. I do, and I will definitely do the early voting, probably up at the campus, probably in a week or so.
5: Yeah.
4: And, yeah, we all should do it, and it's been made so easy in this day and age, you know.
5: And we should let people know expanded voting starts on October 17th.
4: To happen right now.
5: Right, right.
4: But we'll remedy that next week, maybe.
5: Right, right. Yeah, no, just the important thing is just to let people know it is here. We've been waiting for this. I've been waiting for this. I'll speak for myself. It's been a crazy 2 years.
4: So nationally, how do you think it's going to come out in terms of control of the U.S. Senate?
5: I'm almost afraid to say. I mean, when I hear words like bloodbath, and I mean, Democrats are just starting to get giddy, and everybody, all the pollsters are moving things into the Democrat side, and, you know, in states like Kansas and Texas, they've given up on North Dakota and Georgia, or not North Dakota, North Carolina and Georgia. Obviously. Through no credit of their own, it's going to be a great year for Democrats, it would look like.
4: I mean, the fact is, and we're nonpartisan, and I think this is nonpartisan, we have a baboon in the White House who never should have been there, a dishonest baboon, and I think an awful lot of Republicans feel that way, and an awful lot of Democrats and an awful lot of independents, and because he happens to be a Republican. And I think when he first was thinking about running, he didn't know which party he'd run in. He just ended up getting mocked by Obama at a dinner one time.
5: I think that's right. And I think he was an opportunist. I think he saw an opportunity in the Republican Party that wasn't there in the Democratic Party.
4: You know, he
5: we have a caller.
4: Good. Good morning.
8: Good morning. How are you all today?
5: We are good.
8: I'm glad to hear it. Walt and Peter, I thank you for bringing me on. I'm Steve. I'm calling from El Caldito Soup Kitchen.
5: Yes, yes.
8: On behalf of the Potters Guild of Las Cruces. And today I wanted to talk. I know you have a lot of different things to talk about, but I'm sharing today that we are hosting the 34th annual Empty Bowls event that is happening on Friday, October 9th from 11 to 2 at St. Paul's United Methodist Church.
5: Yeah, thanks so much.
8: We're excited about it.
5: Yeah, a big event every year. One of the things that the city comes together for every year.
8: Yes,
5: just give us a little bit of the details. How many restaurants are participating this year? And you know, typically, what do you gain from this event every year?
8: Well, thank you very much. Yes, the what we gain from that every year is that all the proceeds for the event go to directly benefit El Caldito and our mission of feeding hungry people. We have many restaurants from the community that are participating with soup and bread, and a lot of artists that have gotten together for the silent auction that's going on, and the Potters Guild has come through in full force, as they always do, to make the custom-made ceramic bowls that will be available for purchase by the visitors who come to the event that day. But it will be a full event. There will be plenty of soup and plenty of fantastic bowls that people can look at.
5: And for people who have never gone and aren't aware, we should let them know that the way this works is when you get your ticket, that gives you the opportunity to look through tables full of bowls, handmade bowls by the Potters Guild, and everybody selects their own bowl, and then they go in and take their choice of delicious soup that is available.
8: That's absolutely right. And there are about 1,700 bowls, so you got a big choice, and we give you plenty of time to shop for that. And then we have the soup is all you can eat. and I have 50 restaurants or so that have contributed. So there's going to be plenty of different variety of soups, vegan.

0: vegetarian, Mexican style, you name it. There's anything that you want from any restaurant, who is anybody in this town, is participating.
1: It really is a wonderful event. I have friends who are potters, so I guess that's part of why it got on my calendar early after coming back to Cruces. And my wife, for a while, actually a couple of years, she helped with pots too. But it's a really fun event. You see friends there. You end up with a bowl that you enjoy all year. And the soups are fun, and it's all in a good cause. And, you know, it will be crowded. It's not a real quick process, but it's a good process.
2: And if you go a little bit later, you can usually avoid the crowds a little bit. Real quick, Steve, can you just talk a little bit about El Caldito? I know with the cutback in federal funding for food assistance, I got to think all of that's, it always comes down on you guys to pick up the slack on that. So what kind of numbers are you seeing this year in terms of what you guys are doing?
0: Well, I have to tell you that the need is certainly great, and it's getting greater. We probably saw an uptick of about 30% in the numbers of people that we need to serve. And thankfully, we're blessed to have great support from the community, from the grantors that we have, and the funders that we have, so that we're able to meet the demand. We feed between 300 and 500 plates every single day, 7 days a week, including holidays. So we are working to meet the demand. It has gotten greater, but for the grace of God and the community that supports us, we're able to do what we need to do.
2: And just beyond empty bowls, if people would like to volunteer time, money, food, any of that, how would they do that?
0: The easiest way to do that, and thank you for asking, Peter, is to go straight to elcalditosoupkitchen.org. And on that website, there's a button to donate. There's a button to volunteer. You can get through any way that you need to, or you can call our office at 575-525. You can call directly and speak to me or my business coordinator or volunteer coordinator. But there, we try to make it as easy as possible for you to accomplish your goal for interacting with El Caldito.
2: Okay. Once again, that's going to be this Friday. What are the times on it?
0: This Friday, October 9th, from 11 a.m. to 2 p.m. at St. Paul's United Methodist Church.
1: Thanks. See you there.
0: Thank you. We look forward to
1: Bye.
0: It. Bye-bye.
2: Yeah, that was a lot more pleasant.
1: So as to that national race, I mean, I think it's, you know, whatever reason, you know, we have elected somebody into the presidency who is just doing crazy stuff. The latest is this, you know, you're watching a football game and you see the 2024 Trump campaign ads with Trump striding heroically through the White House. And the copy saying he's wonderful and there are a bunch of socialists out there. And boy, you got to support Mr. Trump.
2: Right.
1: And it's paid for by the U.S. government.
2: Well, he did finally back down on that one.
1: And no, he didn't.
2: I thought he did and agreed to pay for him.
1: You're supposed to think so. He said, he said.
2: So they don't have the paid for that's still on there?
1: He's going to pay for them going forward. He's not going to pay for the ones that are airing today. So he said that the other day. And then
2: that's still backing down.
1: Hmm?
2: If he's going to pay for
1: him, it's backing down.
2: Well, yeah, for anybody. I mean, if your original stance is these are public service ads and I'm not going to pay for them, and now he's saying I will, that's, you know.
1: It's, you know, what he's doing is criminal, and we'll welcome another caller. What's your thought on that? Good morning.
2: Or anything else.
1: Or whatever.
3: Hello. I'd like to take exception to your characterization of Donald Trump. Donald Trump has given voice to many people who thought they were being excised from the political community.
2: That's true.
3: I'd like to give you a blizzard of numbers.
2: A blizzard,
3: it'll be very, very quick.
2: Okay.
3: Ready?
2: Yeah.
3: Biden inherited a consumer price index of 1.58%. Within 2 years, he got it up to 9.1%.
2: With COVID.
3: Core inflation was 5.68%. The stock

0: market during his first 20 months was up 2.2%. He spent $6.7 trillion on spurious programs.
1: Biden. We're talking about Biden.
0: Janet Yellen. Yes. Okay. Janet Yellen, Secretary of Treasury, said right. that inflation would be transitory.
1: Right. Biden was horrible. Reserve, I agree.
0: The Federal Reserve said that for the last 6 years, 30% of the increase in housing costs was because of mass migration.
1: Right.
0: Now, okay, Donald Trump,
1: well, that's
0: at
1: true.
0: This time, at this time, the consumer price index is 3.4%
1: right.
0: with an oil war and tariffs.
1: That he started.
0: Core inflation is 2.68%.
1: Right.
0: For the first time in 6 years, wages have been rising faster than inflation.
1: That's not
0: my understanding. Now, first time it happened was during Trump's first administration.
1: Yeah,
0: which was
1: I don't
0: the
1: think
0: first
1: that's right.
0: Time since 1970. Yeah, first time since 1972, the wages rose faster than inflation.
1: Yeah, I just saw the numbers on that. I don't think that's right. But go ahead.
0: The poverty rate is the lowest if records have been kept. The median income is the highest since 1969, when 3.5 million men were in uniform.
1: Right.
0: So
1: let me ask you a question. Why is he so unpopular? He's crushing it. We're all doing great. Why aren't we out dancing in the streets?
0: Because people like you, Mr. Rubel.
1: Yeah, there's a lot of
0: us. Mr. DeNiro, all these other people.
1: Right, it's all the media.
0: Are predicated to denigrate Trump. Their whole lives.
1: Oh, no, no,
0: and there's
1: no,
0: also,
1: that's
0: there's
1: not
0: also,
1: true.
0: Wait. There's
1: no,
0: also
1: I have a rich and full life. It's not all about Trump.
0: The vigilantes out there will punish anybody of their group who says, you know, golly, they were...
1: Yeah, there's some of that, and it's wrong. I agree with you on that. That's wrong.
0: Okay, and one more thing, too.
1: Okay.
0: During the Biden administration, gas, even now, was 10% higher than it is today. And in the true progressive enclave...
2: Are you saying gas was 10% higher than it is now?
0: Yes. Okay, now, the progressive enclaves of California, Illinois, and New York, their gasoline prices are 100% above the national average.
1: Yeah, that's
0: now,
1: true.
0: Here's my conclusion.
1: That's true.
0: Here's my conclusion.
1: Okay.
0: Whenever a Democrat talks about affordability, the image that comes to my mind is of an arsonist who complains that a speeding fire truck is not responding fast enough to the fires he has caused. And I do hope you have a nice day.
1: Thanks for calling.
2: Come on the show sometime.
1: No, just thanks for calling. No, that was fair. I, you know, would have liked the opportunity to respond a little bit more, but that's fine.
2: I would have liked to ask him about, the war. And
1: of course, that's what no Trump...
2: Also, just what we were talking about, the flat disobedience of laws. I mean, even if all that were true,
1: right.
2: if all that is true, the law is very clear that you can't use public funds for propaganda and that kind of thing, without congressional permission. He ran a campaign ad, you know, literally the whole campaign ad. I think one of the ones he ran recently is a little different, but one is actually an actual...
1: No, it's the same footage, but new dialogue.
2: All right. But it's basically, you know, a campaign ad to help the Republicans win.
1: Sure.
2: And that's illegal. That's flatly illegal. And Republican senators are saying that, too. We have another call, I think.
1: And like I said, he backed down on that one. I'd let me give the caller a second. Minerva has to give the spiel. I want to talk about Iran could take out Los Angeles.
2: Yeah, I was going to ask about that when he mentioned the progressive enclaves.
1: All right, you know, and we'll get to that later.
2: Mr. Trump says Iran could go ahead and take out L.A. or San Diego. Good morning.
3: Good morning. Listen, good morning. Can you hear me?
1: Yes, you can. Go ahead.
2: Can, thank you.
3: I would like to ask you guys what you think about the $157 million in gold that the ex-CIA guy kept in his Florida homes, and what will happen to that gold now that our Trumpian government has hold of it?
1: I'm not aware. Are you aware of this story?
2: I'd heard something vaguely about it, but I really haven't. I haven't read enough to comment.
1: So the government has seized all of this gold? Is that what happened?
3: Okay, well, let me just preface this.
1: Yeah.
3: This is actually over a year old and ongoing. A employee that is now an ex-CIA agent through rogue operations has accumulated over $157 million in gold bars, plus number of homes and other assets through deals, and is now being prosecuted by the federal government. Of course, the concern is what will happen to all this raw gold at its price under Trump and his...
1: He's got a ballroom he needs to decorate.
2: Yeah, that's where it'll go. The ballroom and the arch. Yeah, I don't... I mean, I would be shocked and surprised if Mr. Trump purloined it. I think he's, you know, he's more involved in using his office to get us to invest in, you know, various things and, you know... He'd profit off the very people that he gets to vote for him, whether it's Bibles or cyber currency or whatever it may be. But
3: you don't think that eventually some of this will go off into payoffs and ad campaigning, and of course, who will pay for the new national campaign of Trump? Being a patriot.
1: I agree with Peter, but 10 years ago, can you imagine anybody even considering that as a remote possibility?
2: Yeah, can you imagine, I'm older, can you imagine saying, I think Dwight Eisenhower is going to take that?
1: Yeah, I think Dwight's going to steal the gold.
2: Yeah,
1: it's crazy.
2: You know, or Jimmy Carter, or Gerald Ford.
1: Yeah, go down the list. Anyway, thanks, caller.
2: Thank you.
1: I hadn't heard that one, so that's a new one.
3: Well, keep an eye on it. I think it'll be hot in a couple months.
1: Appreciate it.
2: If that gold disappears. Thank you.
3: Bye.
1: Hey, good morning, Sam. We're not quite ready for you yet. Sam Kane is going to be our first guest once we come back from break, which we will take here very soon.
2: So, yeah, I think Mr. Trump is pretty worried about... how the campaign's going. He's been in Texas so many times, he may have to change his registration.
1: Well, that's one of those.
2: He's been there three times this month.
1: Right, but that's one of those where he totally owns Texas, because John Cornyn would have won that by 15 points. You know, just don't spend any money there. Waltz to victory.
2: Absolutely,
1: and away you go.
2: Stupid and egotistical on Mr. Trump's part. You had a respectable...
1: Cornyn voted against him once. You know,
2: I know.
1: You're either 100%
2: loyal to the dictator.
1: That's exactly right.
2: You know, I mean, they had a decent Republican senator, competent. Other Republicans respected him. He hadn't committed crimes such that his own party wanted to impeach him. And cheated on his wife and whatever else Paxton has done to make it a relatively reasonable path for a Democrat.
1: Oh, yeah. I think Tallarico has been very good.
2: Cornyn would have been a serious candidate and probably would be leading in the polls. But the Donald said, nah, he wasn't nice to me.
1: But I'll say this. I think one of the things making this close in a lot of these red states is Democrats have recruited some pretty good candidates this time around.
2: Yes.
1: I think Tallarico is a good example.
2: Tallarico's great. And, you know, they have Kansas, they have some pastor.
1: The pastor of the biggest church in the country, the biggest mega church in the country, going up against a guy who doesn't live in the state. I mean, you know, he's just kind of a career politician. And Kansas hasn't elected a Democrat, I think, in more than 100 years. But they are
2: It'll be really interesting to see how this goes.
1: Yeah.
2: Having said that, We are Speak Up Las Cruces on KTAL LP, Las Cruces Community Radio.

0: 101.5 FM. And we're going to take a very short break and return talking to Samuel Kane, local attorney who is a candidate for the New Mexico Attorney General position. So we look forward to that. Hang on.
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0: Welcome back to Speak Up Las Cruces with Walt Rubel and Peter Goodman co-hosting today. And if you want to call in and speak to the candidate, we're at 526-5825. And with us now is Samuel Kane, who is the Republican nominee for the Attorney General position in the state of New Mexico. So let's start by letting you take a minute or so to tell folks whatever you want to tell them.
7: Well, good morning, and thank you for having me on your show. We are super excited. We're bringing in a different perspective. We're focusing on New Mexico issues that affect New Mexicans. We were at the community event last night till about 11:30 yesterday, and so you'll have to bear with me in terms of getting started this morning. But yeah, we're super excited. I've lived in Las Cruces for 24 years. I built my family here, raised children here, and have a law practice here.
8: For people who didn't tune in for the first half hour, I want to mention again that we did speak to your opponent, incumbent Raul Torres, 2 weeks ago, and that interview is available at lccommunityradio.org, as this one will be as well, on our archives. Anytime somebody is challenging an incumbent, my first question is always, what would you do differently? What kind of changes do you think need to be made?
7: Well, you know, first and foremost, my focus is on is going to be on New Mexico issues only, and so we're number one in property crime, we're number two in violent crime, the national homicide rate is trending down, and of course we're ranked third in overall. We've got a environmentally disastrous Project Jupiter that's moved into our backyard, and I think there's a lack of focus on issues that pertain to New Mexicans, and so my focus is going to be on things that smaller things that we deal with. Our utility rates are skyrocketing. I've talked to folks in Otero County, and you know, these most New Mexicans are on a tight budget, and they can't afford to have an electric bill, you know, $800 or $900. And so, you know, those are some of the things that I'm going to tackle. We don't have a lot of primary care providers in the state, and the malpractice rates are out of control. And so just a slew of things that I think I can come in and give a common sense perspective.
0: Well, let me ask you, because you mentioned a lot of things that I might agree with you on many of them. What would the Attorney General do about the malpractice rates?
7: Well, you've got larger hospitals that are in the state, and we've been talking to medical students doing the residency here, and one of the things that I'm seeing, and of course, you know, it sort of aligns with my practice, is we're seeing larger hospitals that want to control, they want to employ the primary care provider. And because they will get the referrals back to the hospital, whether it's a referral to an orthopedic surgeon, et cetera. Well, if you want to go out on your own, you're going to spend $100,000 to $110,000 a year in malpractice insurance. And I think, and you know, there's a lot of talk, and I think the Democrats have finally tried to use the same playbook that the Republicans have used for years, that this is the result of trial attorneys that are out there running around suing doctors. And I think that's nonsensical. I think there's the real issue is we've got a monopoly here in medical care. And I think if we tackled this, you know, from the
0: so I think we I'm sorry to interrupt,
7: sure,
0: but I'm not
7: anytime.
0: Here. I haven't yet heard something that really answers the question in terms of what the AG can do. But I think what you're working up to is that what you're saying is that there's an illegal monopoly.
7: That's right.
0: And that we could use monopoly laws to fight that.
7: That's correct. That's correct. And I delve into that and try to figure out how I can counteract it as the Attorney General.
8: On your website, you say that you're against flock cameras. Do you think the usage of them here in Las Cruces now is unconstitutional?
7: I do. I think if you can work it out to where, you know, privacy is a big issue of mine. I'm a traditional Republican, and I believe in less government, more personal responsibility across the board. And I don't want any type of a government looking over my shoulder, whether I'm in the vehicle or whether I'm in my house. And so I personally find that we need less of the potential for abuse.
8: Okay.
0: One of the other things that when you talk about issues in New Mexico, one of the things that many of us are concerned about is that the federal government right now is not our friend.
7: Sure.
0: Do you have a problem with defending New Mexico against the administration in Washington?
7: Not at all. In fact, I've, you know, like I said, one of my having the benefit of living here, and primarily representing disadvantaged. Most of my clients are, you know, poverty-based. There is a lot of fear out there. There's a lot of fear out there, and so.
0: Let me turn to that, because one of the things when I was reading up on, you know, stuff that you've said, you've said that repeat offenders and home, you know, poor people that commit crimes and then are out the next day and committing crimes again. Most of that is local people who are in many cases demented. What would the AG do about that?
7: You know,
0: I mean, I understand what legislators would do. What would the AG do about that?
7: So and that's a very good question. So the statute that creates my position gives me very limited authority, right? And I think one of the issues that we're having is we're having district court judges that are overwhelmed. Mm-hmm. If you go into their arraignments, and I've gone to many of them, you'll have great judges that have a stack of 100 files yes. on their desk, and it's just impractical for them to go through every single one of them and decide who do we want to let out versus who do we mm-hmm. want to keep in. And I'm a big proponent. Look, if you've had your driver's license suspended, you didn't know about it, you get picked up, like, you need to be out immediately. No ands, ifs, or buts. Mm-hmm. Unfortunately, because of the large volume, these district judges aren't able to go through their caseload.
0: Right. And so, absolutely.
7: One of the things I'm going to try to do is help them learn how to, with AI potentially, let's get this large volume of information and sort it out.
0: Now, that sounds like something the legislature might do, or the Supreme Court with its oversight of lower courts. Or a judge, but I'm not seeing how the AG relates to that.
7: Well, part of my responsibilities, my statutorily responsibilities, are we are overseeing the administration of justice at that level. And so coming in and including being responsible for offering assistance to prosecutors, right? Prosecutors. From that point of view. And so I believe that my statutorily duties would allow me to come in and offer them assistance, not tell them how to do their job, just give them assistance in doing it more effectively.
8: One of the other things you talk about on your website is your opposition to data centers.
7: That's right.
8: And that is something that the Attorney General could play a role in when it comes to the approval process. Can you talk about that a little bit?
7: I'd love to.
8: Yeah.
7: So that's kind of one of the reasons that's fired me up here. I'm a big outdoors guy. I love mountain biking. If I'm inside, I feel like I'm in jail, right? And this whole Project Jupiter has been such a disaster, right? It's been a disaster in the sense that we don't have it, you know, in terms of a cost benefit analysis, like what are we going to get in return, right? We're bringing in a huge environmentally disastrous entity, and we don't have any safeguards. Like, I'll give you an example. Like, to the extent that they're going to be producing large volumes of carbon monoxide, we should have mandated. First of all, I don't know if I would have allowed that, but now that they're here, let's have them put in some trees, right? Put in a beautiful park out there in Santa Teresa with a pond.
0: I agree. I've been saying the same thing. Agree 100%. But I'm still not seeing, I mean, other than a specific situation, such as trying to deal with the air permit situation.
7: Right.
0: I'm not seeing that as an AG. I mean, I guess you can argue that they're violating our statutes about changing to renewable energy. But the legislature's kind of given them an exception.
7: Well, and that's very unfortunate.
8: and we'll be talking to them about it next.
7: that's very unfortunate. But I think, to the extent that I would have control over the permitting process, I would certainly be recommending to the, you know, to the legislature that this is not something that if you know, you look at the long-term benefit, other than the jobs that are here temporarily to build it, afterwards we might have 10 employees there manning it. And a lot of these employees aren't going to be New Mexicans. They're going to be foreigners coming over here. And so that, I follow one simple rule: aim low and accomplish your objective, right? And so, to the extent that I can tackle issues on a smaller scale, that's certainly what what my position would be.
8: I don't mean to be contrarian, but you're a guy from Las Cruces running for Attorney General. That's aiming pretty high.
7: it really is. But, you know, I'll tell you, I think we need a Southern representative. I think all too often, if you look at, you know, what's gone on in this state, the issues are really focused on up north. And we've got, you know, we've got Lordsburg, we've got an incredible area down south of Bernalillo that I think would be a,
0: How would you change that as AG?
7: Well, from my understanding, and this is the one thing that I looked at, is I love Las Cruces, right? I do not want to leave here. I want to stay here, and I can open up a branch here, and we would focus on our issues for a change, right? Of course, we would address some of the northern issues, but and it's not just Project Jupiter that I think needs to be looked at. We need to look at what's going on in Artesia, right? And across the board. And you know, my goal is to keep New Mexico the same, right? Let's try to bring in the right industries. And I think what happened with Project Jupiter is we're so desperate to have some industry coming into New Mexico. That's just not the right one.
8: We should remind people that we are talking with Samuel Kane. He is the Republican candidate running for Attorney General. We spoke a couple of weeks ago with his opponent, the incumbent Raul Torres. One of the other things that kind of going back to Peter's earlier question about working with the federal government, when it comes to ICE and immigration enforcement, the state has taken a pretty strong role that local and state enforcement agencies don't want to be involved in that because of the way it's being carried out. What are your thoughts about what the state should be doing when it comes to ICE?
7: Well, you know, number one is we have to worry about safety, okay? And as you guys, I'm sure, read about, you know, we had this fentanyl crisis that was coming over, and the left hand didn't know what the right hand was doing, and I think it adversely affected New Mexicans. One of the things that I will tell you is that I was not impressed with Kristi Noem. Absolutely not impressed with her. We have a new Department of Homeland Security, Mark Wayne Mullen, who was voted in by our senator, Martin Heinrich. I'm not impressed with him, okay? He needs to be more, and what we were told initially is that if to the extent that you're going to behave the way you're behaving, you know, in terms of removing rapists, murderers, people that pose an immediate threat to our community, I think we're all in agreement that's acceptable. I think the problem is there's just a significant lack of transparency, and I would suggest that I could work with him and tell him, look, we're not going to, we're not going to tolerate treating people regardless of their status any differently than us all, right? And we would like you to put something to where we can all see who it is you think is a danger and a threat to our society, and you want to forcibly remove them in an undignified manner. And so I think I could work with them.
0: Why would he listen to you on that when everybody's saying that, or half the world is saying that already?
7: Well,
0: and he ain't listening.
7: If he doesn't listen, then of course we would take the litigation route, right? But I've had an incredible successful practice with working with versus, you know. And we engage in the litigation process quite a bit. But I think New Mexicans are still, at least from my perspective, they're still in fear. And that's something that I think is a big issue that I plan on working with.
0: And how would you address the issue of you've never been a prosecutor? How would you articulate why you think your background is superior for this position?
7: So I was a math teacher. I was a school teacher, and I've worked with juveniles when I was in college, of course. And you know, one of the things, this is not rocket science, right? Government work is, in my opinion, it's not rocket science. We come in real strong. I've never been a prosecutor, and I've never had any desire to put anyone in jail, right? But the Office of Attorney General employs strong, competent prosecutors that, if necessary, obviously we would do that. But my goal would be to come in with if we just tackled the juvenile issue, we could knock that crime rate down, right? And one of the things that I'm proposing.
0: And how would you do that?
7: Well, one of the things I'm proposing is some training in the high school classroom on gun and safety handling, right? What we're seeing, at least in Las Cruces, is these teenagers are getting together, they're trying to look cool, and they're playing around with firearms, and one of them's getting killed, right? And so that would be one issue. But we'd also come in with, like, what was happening last night. We need all hands on deck, and we need our law enforcement to get in early on, early intervention. Let's go in and try to grab them before the, you know, their lifestyle gets out of hand, right? We're going to keep the repeat criminals in jail. We're going to make sure they're prosecuted, right? And that's what I was talking about earlier. But
0: the repeat criminals are mostly local folks that, you know, do misdemeanors and things that are not within your.
7: They're,
0: I mean,
7: not.
0: You're saying great things.
7: Yeah.
0: For a legislator or,
7: sure,
0: or a judge.
7: But I do think, you know, you've got a homeless problem, right?
0: Yep.
7: And I don't think our homeless is being dealt with. And again, this may be out of my wheelhouse, but if we can give them the mental health that they need, if we provide, you know, yep, offenders that we're seeing.
0: Got to agree. Just don't think you would get much chance to do that as an attorney general.
7: Well, you know, we could sit here and say, well, you can't do this and you can't do that, and the problem's getting worse. But I think anyone could come in and do better with what, if you look at Mr. Torres's resume, super impressive. I think, you know, I mean, he's a Harvard graduate. He's just incredible, impressive resume. But if you compare that,
0: Harvard grad is overrated as a.
7: Well,
8: common wisdom has it that.
7: You know, I don't even think my college earned its accreditation for a while. But in any event, you know, if you compare that with what the statistics are, and I'll give you another example, we've got a lot of indigenous women and children that are going missing, right? And that gets looked at, it gets talked about, it gets, you know, people talk about it. I'd like to do something about it, right? And so, yeah, I don't have that type of resume, but I think I could come in and actually, with just doing some smaller things, make a difference.
8: One of the investigations that the AG has going on right now that clearly is not going to get wrapped up before the election is what took place out at Zorro Ranch back in the Richardson administration when it was owned by Jeffrey Epstein. If you were to be elected AG, would you continue with that investigation?
7: Absolutely. Absolutely. And I would do it. I would do it in a nonpartisan, non-political way that we really need to get to the bottom of what was going on out there, but we need to leave the politics out of it. And so I would absolutely continue that investigation. Whoever, I don't care, whichever party you belong to, if you were in there doing something that was hurting a child, you certainly need to be prosecuted.
8: Yeah, I guess all I would say is I agree completely, but it's hard to take the politics out when two of the people involved are allegedly Donald Trump and Bill Richardson.
7: You know, and And if that is the case, if there's strong evidence that would support that, then obviously then I would refer it to a special prosecutor to make sure that anyone that was committing a crime would be prosecuted.

0: got a lawsuit right now pending in our office where we're going after Blue Cross Blue Shield. And that's a conversation, and it's a subject matter that I love to have. Right? I've always wanted to, you know, help folks that are significantly disadvantaged, and it would be something that I would, just like what's happening with Project Jupiter. And of course, there's other bigger issues that are going on. And I don't know if you guys have looked at my campaign finance report. I think I've raised $7,000. I've had opportunities to meet with Warner Brothers and some of the other bigger corporations, and I've declined, right? Most of the folks that are donating to my campaign, they're doing it in very small denominations. And so like I said, my main focus would be on New Mexico, and I'd want to just tackle it in a way that what are these corporations doing that are going to benefit us? And if they're not doing anything to benefit us, we don't want them here.
1: We are down to our last 3 or 4 minutes. Anything that we haven't asked you about, any major points that we haven't gotten to yet that you want to make sure we get?
0: Pretty tell you that that fentanyl issue is a big deal. That was happening between 2023 and 2025, and it was happening under the Biden administration, the U.S. Attorney Alex Ubaya. And this entire time, you know, Mr. Torres was the chief law enforcement officer of the state. And that is something that I think contributed significantly, not him, but that outpouring of fentanyl to our homeless issue. I mean, these are not people that are struggling with poverty, right? These are people that are struggling with drug addiction and mental health issues, primarily. I would say 95 to 97% of them. Very few of them actually, are really just, like I said, my main goal, look, it's a long shot. You have to get Albuquerque to win. And so I'm not going to quit my day job. I'm still working while I'm doing this. But my main goal is to just focus on issues that deal with us.
1: Okay. Yes, time for one more quick one. Obviously, you know that it is anticipated that Republicans are going to do poorly in this election because of things that are way out of your control and you have nothing to do with. What is your message to voters who may like what they're hearing from what you're saying today but just are not with the Republican Party right now?
0: Well, you know, I've always been an Abraham Lincoln Republican. Okay, I've got portraits of him in every one of my law offices, and you know, I think we need to get back. We need to get back to our original founding principles, which is less government, more personal responsibility, and Donald Trump during that thing that was going on in Texas, and I declined. Right, I'd like to be endorsed by the New Mexican people. And so we've got it's a tough road ahead for sure, but you know, I'm going to try to be consistent and do what I say I'm going to do.
1: Okay.
2: And if people want to know more about your campaign, what's the website or phone number, or how should they?
0: Sam Kane for New Mexico. I'm right off of Amador. I love having conversations with people. Like I'm a big time, you know, I try to be a man of my word, right? And oftentimes fail. But I'd love to have a conversation with anyone that would want to talk about these issues.
2: Okay. And maybe we'll have you back sometime to talk about Blue Cross and some of those issues.
0: Love to talk about those issues.
2: So we've been talking with Samuel Kane, who is the Republican nominee for Attorney General. We had talked a few weeks ago with the incumbent in that race, Raul Torres. And good luck. And we'll be back in a moment talking with District 33 incumbent representative Michaela Laura Cadena.
3: Good day to all you Sheilas and ringers out there. 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

0: God, it shall be my dying sentiment. Independence now and independence forever. 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
2: And welcome back to Speak Up Las Cruces with Walt Ruble and Peter Goodman co-hosting today. Our guest is Michaela Lara Cadena, the incumbent District 33 representative in the New Mexico State House. If you want to call in, we're at 526-5825. So, good morning.
3: Good morning. Thanks for having me back.
2: And we should note that we invited her opponent, the Republican nominee, former Sheriff Kiki Vigil, and have not heard back from him. If he's out there somewhere, we'd welcome you, Kiki. Come on in.
3: Yes.
2: Having said that, what would you, in the first minute or so, what would you like to tell folks about why they should vote for you?
3: Thank you, and good morning to you both. I always appreciate showing up here and being in this conversations with you all, and certainly appreciate all the feedback I hear from your listeners out there in the world. Again, I'm Micaela Lara Cadena. I'm honored to be the state representative in New Mexico's House District 33. The district, I often say, is a microcosm of New Mexico. I am honored to represent main campus NMSU, the south side and west side of Las Cruces. So really, those neighborhoods between NMSU and Lynn, anything that feeds into Cruces High School, the west side of town, and the historical communities of Mesilla, San Pablo, Tortugas Pueblo, as well as after redistricting parts of Fair Acres. But I look forward to our conversation and grateful to be in a contested election. I believe in democracy and think we should always have these challenges to keep things fresh and make sure that those we send to office are in conversations with voters and accountable to those that send us to Santa Fe.
4: Well, I will add really quickly that District 33 is, of course, the best district in the state because that's where I live. And so I happen to know a little bit more about this race than the other ones because I live in the district and I get all the mailers. And Kiki Vigil is not here today, but I do have his mailer. And it says some things that I find are very interesting, and I'd like to get your response to them. This is what it says. Michaela Lara Cadena voted for legislation that made Project Jupiter possible and sold out our future to big tech. She voted for it. We'll live with it. Time to send her home. That's not my recollection of what happened.
3: Nor is it mine.
4: I assume, I don't know for sure. I wish I could ask him, but I can't. I assume he's referring to the legislation where there was an amendment tacked on to the bill. Could it be anything other than that?
3: Will you read this fine print down here for me if you can see it?
4: Oh, boy. It's white on white. It says Santa Fe, New Mexican. Boy,
3: I can help there.
4: Yeah,
3: Peter white on a white background. So, is it footnotes when there's one and twos there? Is it? I forget.
2: Yeah, that probably means it's a footnote.
3: Footnote. So the first bullet point that says Project Jupiter, it talks about the things we've had conversations about, up to 2.45 gigawatts of power, over 10 million tons of emissions. It says that footnote one says Santa Fe, New Mexican, developer provided stats, 531-26. So we can talk more about that. You all have had a year's worth of conversations on the harm that's coming to our communities. But the second bullet point says Cadena voted yes on the enabling legislation, House Bill 93. It says New Mexico legislature roll call 3525. I was glad that at least these days you still have to reference and put something behind these allegations you're throwing. That vote on 3526 was on a clean bill. It was on HB 93 when it passed the New Mexico House. At the time, it was a bill about advanced grid technology. It was a bill that was sponsored by the Sierra Club, Conservation Voters. It was an environmental bill to modernize how we move power through New Mexico. So yes, in fact, I did vote on HB 93 on March 5th. That was a clean bill. You all know that much later, the waning hours of the session, the Senate amended on the floor this piece that we now know as the microgrid amendment.
4: Okay.
3: So he's referencing a bill that I did vote on that came from environmental organizations that are trying to be in line with our clean energy and future that does align with and account for our human-caused climate change.
2: Well, let me play devil's advocate and ask a question. If the Senate amended it, certainly in the U.S. System, I don't know about New Mexico, that wouldn't be effective unless you guys, the House, bought onto that.
3: Absolutely. That was going to be my follow-up point.
2: Right.
3: I was thinking, if you want to make that accusation, you should be talking about the concurrence motion that the House moved after the Senate floor amendment. And certainly, and I believe it was the last day of the session, that Saturday, the hours before we released, that the original sponsor of HB 93, Chair Christina Ortiz, stood up, her mic in hand. These aren't roll call votes. We don't actually push a button and say yes or no. But at the time, she said, "I move that the House do concur with the Senate floor amendments to HB 93. I've looked her in the eyes. We went into a special session shortly after we learned about Project Jupiter, and I asked her, "Did you know? Like, did she know what the impetus and the truth was in that Senate floor amendment?" She cried and cried and cried in the legislative hallway and says, I swear, those legislators moving the amendment told me it was about community schools and community hospitals. So I've told this story before on your show, ironically. But yes, the entire House, there's no documentation. We didn't push any buttons. But the sponsor of HB 93 asked us to concur with the Senate floor amendments, and we did. I've wished that my colleagues, that from the governor to the Democrats moving that amendment, had been honest with us about what it was. That would have blown up a debate on the Senate floor, certainly on the House floor. So they deceived us. They lied to us. They told her it was about community schools, and she asked us to concur with their amendments. So that happened for sure.
4: The last point I'd like to make on it, and I'm not here to make points, you are, but just the fact is that on the Wednesday morning before they took the Friday vote, we had Anchez on our program, and you were past the, how did they come up with that figure? What is the data behind it? So that's my recollection of your role in that.
3: And before that, you all might remember, before I had the honor of sitting at this table and being on your show, you had commissioners on talking about Project Jupiter a week or two prior. We didn't know what was up yet. We were trying to figure out left to right and where this came from. I remember listening and calling in that day to say, "Hey, I've just put something together. We're about to take a vote at the county. The legislature rolled this out, and they rolled it out with the Senate floor amendment." So it's ironic to me now. I won a June primary talking about Project Jupiter. They're trying to use that playbook on me and somehow say that I sold our future to big tech. I will always be angry that the legislature opened up this possibility, but I've been trying to fight and interrupt that harm ever since. So here we are.
2: Yep. Well, although we've talked a lot, I asked GP Chat what I should ask you.
3: Okay.
2: Just to, I do that sometimes.
4: It's a slippery slope, Peter.
2: And the question was, how would you respond to somebody who says that your opposition to Project Jupiter has dominated your performance as a legislative representative? And if it went away as an issue, what are your three top priorities?
3: I can't wait for this to go away as an issue. To say clearly, like, this fight is almost over. The New Mexico Environment Department has finally appointed a new hearing officer in the air quality permit cases, a retired federal judge, Judge Browning. As the hearing date is announced, like, that really is the final step in this fight, whether or not the state of New Mexico grants air quality permits to this project. I'm counting down. I can't wait for the date to happen. I can't wait to have this behind us, whether it's a done deal or whether we win. Really, before Jupiter took over our lives for the last year, I was running again to talk about water. I imagine you all know that the United States Supreme Court finally moved on the decision of the Texas v. New Mexico settlement. That's been decades in the work. I'm proud to serve on both House Tax and again now on Ag and Water. that decision and the implementation of that settlement will change our future in this valley. What New Mexico agreed to was to permanently retire over 18,000 acre feet of water. That amounts to about water on about 9,000 acres of ag land. So here in this valley, in the lower Rio Grande, we'll be retiring about 15 square miles of ag land. We haven't had the conversations about what happens to the land left behind.

0: mind, whether it's the tax value on something that used to have an ag valuation, or the potential development when there's no water left. Like, are these fields and orchards? But there's many obligations in the next 2 years from the state to make decisions about what comes next. I want those decisions to be led by people of this valley. So that's my first thing, is water. And I can share more about what else I'm paying attention to as we go on.
1: One of the things I'm real interested in is healthcare, because New Mexico has taken a little bit of a different approach from most of the other states, in that we were the only state with a Republican governor to sign on right away.
0: Yes.
1: And our legislature was the only one to try to entirely backfill what had been taken away from the big, beautiful bill.
0: Mm-hmm.
1: We're able to do that because our budgets have been coming in so strong for the last few years, you know, remembering back from the Richardson administration when we were clawing money back from school districts. It just seems amazing. But I guess my question is that a sustainable approach? And if not, what is?
0: It's becoming less so. So certainly I appreciate, you're right. Like, we are one of the first states to sign on to Medicaid expansion, and New Mexicans have been better for that in the decades since. And we've seen those health outcomes and the accessibility to healthcare shift in a positive way. Yes, New Mexico, I'm really proud that we did spend state dollars to provide additional subsidies to those on the private marketplace. So in New Mexico, we call it the exchange. In New Mexico, it's called Be Well. So New Mexico has lots of people eligible for Medicaid. They have lots more that have employer-based coverage, whether they work at NMSU or the schools. And then we have this smaller group of New Mexicans that don't have either of those options and are buying insurance themselves. That's what we put hundreds of millions into, to put extra subsidies. The news of the last few weeks is the Office of the Superintendent of Insurance did approve rate increases above, I think, around 24-27% in that. So for those people in that marketplace, their plans are going to go up significantly. In that way, I am looking forward to this session. So again, there was budget surpluses to imagine what we do, but we can't keep chasing this ball forever as health care prices go up. I'd say we have to be more bold and talk about, like, state coverage insurance. We have to think about universal health care. Like, we have to bring more people and healthier people and younger people into that pool so that we can continue to care for those costs with a larger group of people instead of just the marketplace.
1: Well, and we've kind of taken that approach on child care last year.
0: Yes. And higher education years before that.
1: That's right.
0: Mm-hmm.
2: I'm thinking about what you were saying about the Project Jupiter situation. And, of course, our Democratic governor has played a lot of games to make Project Jupiter be able to happen. And one of her former associates is now with Jupiter, or with the people who are proposing it. And it's Democratic representatives who, Democratic senators who voted, and Democratic representatives who gulled you, basically didn't tell you the truth.
0: Mm-hmm.
2: How does that make you feel about being, we ask Republicans, how do you feel about Donald Trump? How do you feel being a Democrat when Democrats have done those things that are not too nice?
0: I've never been more disappointed. Some days I wake up angry. Other days I cry a lot. This wasn't a political disagreement. This dirty deal on Jupiter, like, as you all know, you've talked about on the show, like, the emissions connected to this project, if this is approved, if the air quality permits are approved by MLG secretaries, right? Like, the same secretaries that were working behind the scenes to make this deal. If they move these ridiculous air quality permit applications through, Project Jupiter will become the largest single site of emissions in all of New Mexico, over 10 million tons of greenhouse gases a year. Like, these aren't political disagreements. This is our future. This is our capacity to breathe. This is little ones coming home with respiratory illness and increased rates of miscarriage. These are elders that die earlier than they might have otherwise. So I'm angry, and some people say in a season like this, you're not supposed to, you know, you're supposed to be unified and polite with other Democrats. And I've said, if somebody is purporting to speak these Democratic values out loud in an election, and then they turn around and pull, I need to read the radio provisions again, block me out. If they can turn around and pull movidas like this, like, what does it mean?

0: to be a Democrat anymore. Mm. So I've said it out loud. I'll say it again here. Governor Lujan Grisham set this deal up. There were key and powerful Democrats that moved it, including locally here, Chair Nathan Small. We had a League of Women Voters for him last night. I said, if I'm willing to say this on the radio and everywhere else, but he doesn't show up, I said it last night. He never responds. He said, I'm not going to dignify what she's saying with the response. I rebutted. Did you or did you not have the meetings that facilitated the amendment on House Bill 93 that blew up your own Energy Transition Act, your legacy bill that was supposed to protect all of us from a terrible climate change future, like have New Mexico do our part? Did you or did you not have those meetings? He never answered because we know he had the meetings. Like, that's well confirmed. But to say, like, yeah, that I'm the one over here messing around in elections where we have to beat the Republicans. Democrats have all the power. I appreciate that they show up, Republicans show up and run and they offer perspective. If we want to do right, we have to be in conversation with each other and we have to hold each other accountable.
1: We are speaking with Michaela Laura Cadena. She is running for re-election in House District 33 against Kiki Vigil. Michaela is the Democrat. Kiki is the Republican in the race. He was invited but did not respond to our invitation. I want to ask you about all four of the constitutional amendments on the ballot, but specifically the Constitutional Amendment 4,
0: yes,
1: which is the one that would pay legislators. Talk about why, well, I don't want to assume that you support it. If you do, why you
0: do.
1: Yeah.
0: Yeah, and then we'll have to go through one through three.
1: Yeah, sure.
0: This is, besides the races here in Doñana County, it's consequential for our futures here. Because the county, after they took that IRB vote, owns Project Jupiter, we need to elect county commissioners who are ready to carry that responsibility. After those county commission races, I say this Constitutional Amendment 4 is the most important question on those ballots. In the 8 years, it is life connected from the realities of most New Mexico families. For most of those years, I was a working parent. For most of those years, I had a job where at times I had to clock in and clock out. If we got called into a special session, I had to figure out what leave to pile up together to be gone for an unknown number of days and then somehow come back and pick up my responsibilities. But overwhelmingly, and this is pretty well established by now, my colleagues are retired or independently wealthy. Those that work mostly have their own practices, whether they're attorneys in private practice or insurance brokers with their own firms. They're not asking, like, hey, can I go meet my legislative responsibilities for a couple hours? I was stunned. My background, you all know, is in healthcare policy and criminal legal reform. That first term I was elected, I expected to talk about healthcare policy and criminal legal reform. I ended up talking a lot about being a parent. That year that I was elected, I was the only woman in the House that still had elementary age kids at home. In the Senate, it was my dear friend, Linda Lopez. Two of us out of 112 had elementary age kids at home. So when we're talking about preventing gun violence in schools, I remember being on the House floor once. My kid's now a sophomore in college. Back then, she was starting sixth grade. Mama, there's a lockdown at school. She didn't have a phone yet, so she'd borrowed someone's phone. She knew my number. Mama, there's a lockdown at school. I think it's real, and I'm so scared. Like, we were taking votes on preventing gun violence when most people didn't even have a connection to what it meant to have a student in school anymore. For all those reasons, we need to give New Mexico a chance at electing more people that are still in different parts of their life that need to earn something in order to serve. And this is our chance to do it.
2: I think your anecdote about voting, unwittingly voting for a piece of legislation that would do something you've spent most of your time opposing, is an argument for Constitutional Amendment 4. That you'd have the time and resources to perhaps have avoided being gulled. But an obvious segue from what you were just saying, our education system is not all that it should be in terms of results. As a legislator, what do you feel and as a mother, as a parent, what do you feel we ought to be doing differently and how can we get there?
0: I'm a graduate of Las Cruces Public Schools and then still have my little one here at high school. First of all, like the plaintiffs have already brought forward in Yazzie Martinez the most egregious, I'd say, ways that we failed kids in New Mexico, and the courts have ruled on that. During this administration, they have not taken action and somehow still keep trying to get things thrown out, and there's been a back and forth. They have not moved within

0: integrity to implement the Yazzie Martinez settlement. So I think it's pretty clear. We have to trust tribes. This year, in a bipartisan, or not this year, 2 or 3 years ago, in a bipartisan way, the New Mexico legislature passed a bill that would have moved funding directly to New Mexico's sovereign tribes, nations, and pueblos so that they could do more with their language immersion programs and what it meant for them to educate their own children. For unknown reasons, our current governor, vetoed that bipartisan bill, right? Yazzie Martinez made it clear, we're failing Native kids. We need to trust tribes and follow their lead on what it means to provide and create educational systems that serve their students. On the Martinez side of that, I am a fan of sending more money and decisions to local school districts and making sure they have the tools to be successful. I don't think we should change standards. I don't think we should say, like, you don't have to meet certain benchmarks over here, over there. I think we should set those expectations of quality and trust Sharon Crusa, his care for what it means as a place first focused on the academic curriculum, but beyond that too. He's implemented programs to expand mariachis in our school, outside of Crusa's High, to all 4 of the high schools. Things like that matter. Like, we have to give young people a place and a purpose and a reason to be. I think our school district is doing fantastic on a couple of counts there, but in Santa Fe, we got to let some of the power go, let more of the money go, and trust our local school districts to figure out what their students need.
1: You mentioned the veto, and that gives me an opportunity to get back into the constitutional
0: yes.
1: amendments, because there are 3 others. One of them would be dealing with a pocket veto. And really, I think people don't pay as much attention to those as they do the candidates and the people, but really...
2: One of you should articulate for listeners what that's
0: what
2: about.
0: That mm-hmm.
1: Okay, I'll let you go ahead and take it then.
0: So shout out to outgoing Representative Matthew McQueen. He left the legislature to run for state land commissioner. But Matthew McQueen had tried for years to move this constitutional amendment. He did, now we get to vote on it. In a legislature, when the body passes a bill, the governor, whoever that is, has the opportunity to either sign that bill into law, to veto it with a message, which is when they explain why they vetoed it, or simply take no action. And if her 30-day window to take action on a bill has reached its end, that's what we call a pocket veto, because she neither explicitly vetoed or explicitly signed. She just left. Oh, how cool that we've had 2 women governors in a row that I'm gendering it here. They have left it with no action, and it becomes a pocket veto. What this constitutional amendment does is tell the governor, whoever they are, that you must take action on every single bill that's passed. You either sign it into law or you veto it, and you provide that written explanation of why you vetoed the bill. And that's something I also support.
2: I take it you favor it. I sure
0: would.
2: I do.
0: I support that as well. It's transparency.
1: Can you talk briefly about the other 2?
0: Remind me which the other...
1: I don't know what the other 2 are. I thought you...
0: I haven't seen my ballot yet.
1: That's okay.
0: I must have voted them. I've been focused on 4, clearly, and the other one I like a lot.
1: Yeah, I agree. Okay.
0: I would say in another shout-out that McQueen worked on that we still got to do, I'd say besides paying legislatures, the 60-30-day calendar, I don't think is ideal. I'm a fan of moving to a 45-45-day. Right now, I'd argue the executive has too much authority on those 30-day sessions. We're either working budget or whatever the executive determines is germane or has urgency to it. I think for New Mexicans, it would be better if we weren't in that on and off cycle, instead had a 45-day session every year. That's not on the ballot yet, but I hope it will be soon.
1: Yeah, I was just going to say, people who haven't spent time at the legislature may be having a hard time imagining how you could get fooled by something on the last day. And there are just so many bills flying by, and the mentality is the clock is ticking. We got to get it done. And it's just a horrible way to make laws.
2: And what you were telling us is a great example, great explanation of how you could get gold. You're hearing somebody who's in authority and in your party and normally creditable, and in this case, somebody who, when she realized that what she'd been saying was dead false, actually wept.
0: Yeah, she did.
2: She's telling you, you're voting on Lord knows how many bills in a short time. And they say, well, the Senate has improved this bill. It's better now for the communities. You don't have a time to say, well,
0: those
2: let me look at that.
0: Those motions probably began and ended
2: even
0: less than a minute.
2: Right. Mm-hmm. Even if you doubt her, you don't have the time when,

0: unless they want to leave it to vote on, you know, a year from.
1: You all know I have a lot of alliance here in Southern New Mexico with Representative Angelica Rubio. She's become a dear friend as we've known each other in the Capitol. And she reminded me this week, because I was showing her these mailers, Rubio, can you believe it? Of all things to say, and here we go. She said, Cadena, like, and this is hard for me to talk about. She said, Cadena, that concurrence motion happened on the Saturday. She's like, remember that Friday before? And I'm like, no, what year? She said, that was the night of the Young Park shooting.
0: Well,
2: yeah.
1: And she told me, she's like, I got my car in the middle of the morning, like 4 a.m. and went home. Like, people were reeling. I remember that morning. As you all know, I'm a soccer coach. I coach a bunch of, at the time, now I'm a ref. Then I was a coach with a bunch of teenagers that in a year or two would have been at that park, right? I remember I was checking in with people and like everybody knew, oh, my cousin was there or my sister's boyfriend. Like, we, besides the legislative process, these concurrence motions, they're not, we don't even push a vote. We're not reading any. There's literally no one brings us the amendment to read in front of us. It was also a moment of immense like grief and confusion. And that's what was happening.
0: Good point. Quick question, because we're running out of time, but triggered a little bit by what you were just talking about. One of the key issues for everyone is, how do you strike the balance, particularly with youth, between punishing people and getting off the people off the streets who are dangerous, and rehabilitating people, particularly youth? Mm-hmm. Talk a little bit about how the state sets that balance and how you would change that if you could.
1: I think, first of all, we need to create a lot of spaces where young people can find belonging, like way before they're, you know, driving around in stolen cars with stolen guns. After that, like when we've seen that people are bumping into these hard realities, I do think young people need structure. I think young people need trusted adults who show they care and that they're going to be consistent in that kind of care. I think there's a big stretch in that spectrum between punitive, let's lock them up and throw away the key, and let's find them, let's provide structure, let's provide support, and let's show young people that we are invested in their future. I hope we consider lots of bills to do that. The last thing I want to say, and if people want to reach out to me about it, my other priority, I'm talking about water a lot. I want to bring rulemaking into the New Mexico Corrections Department, but mostly I want to talk about legislative ethics. When the legislature passed the Governmental Conduct Act decades ago, we basically wrote ourselves out. So I routinely have colleagues who are taking bills and taking votes in committee and on the floor where they have a direct financial interest. In New Mexico, that's lawful, and you don't even have to disclose it. I've been talking about this for years. It's certainly something I want to address in this legislative session.
2: Good. And I think you'll get the chance. Think New Mexico, which really led the effort last year to get malpractice reform through, has got a series of ethics reforms that they're proposing that I think are very good.
0: Last thing, tell people if they want to know a little more about your campaign, how do they reach you? What's the website or the phone number or whatever it may be?
1: I unwillingly am back on social media for this campaign season because I've been told that's where you have to be. I'm not myself a big social media user. You can find me at Micaela4NM on Instagram, Facebook. Also, I'm trying to share resources on a Linktree page. You can look me up at Micaela Lara Cadena. I have a phone number where you can text or call. That's 575-342-1220. 575-342-1220. I also have an email. People sometimes spell my name wrong, but it's Micaela@Lara-Cadena4NM.com. I'm so grateful for this morning's conversation.
0: So are we. For the record, we should remind folks we've been talking with Micaela Lara Cadena, who is the incumbent representative in District 33 in the New Mexico State House. We invited her opponent, Kiki Vigil. Did not hear back from him, but he is in the race, and you can do research on the candidates on your own. We will take a very short break and then be back. Again, we have only one candidate, the Republican Julia Ruiz, will be with us for District 36. We reached out to the incumbent, Nathan Small, and did not hear back from him.
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0: The two candidates for Doña Ana County Sheriff will meet in a candidate forum Tuesday, October 6th from 6 to 8 p.m. at the Sombra Antigua Winery in Anthony. The forum will be run by the Southwest Organizing Project. All are invited, and Spanish interpretation will be available. And welcome back to Speak Up Las Cruces, co-hosted today by Walt Rubel and myself, Peter Goodman. And our guest this half hour is Julia Ruiz, who is the Republican candidate for the State House for District 36. We should note again that we invited the incumbent, Nathan Small, did not hear back from him one way or the other, so still hope he'll walk in the door, but wish he'd been courteous enough to advise us one way or the other. Anyway, welcome.
6: Thank you. Thank you for having me. I'm excited and super excited for my race. And again, thank you for having me.
0: Well, we're excited to meet you. First order of business, take a minute or so and just tell folks whatever you want to tell them.
6: Okay. Well, my name is Julia Ruiz.
0: We're on radio. You got to speak up a little.
6: Okay. My name is...
0: Delightfully slow, softly, but...
6: Okay. My name is Julia Ruiz, and again, I'm running for Senate, for state representative in District 36. I've been here in Las Cruces for about close to 36 years now. In 1993, I moved here with my daughter, went to school, worked, and am here now working. My little bit about my background, I was born in Delicias, Chihuahua, became a U.S. citizen in 2018, and very, very proud of that. And that's when I decided that I wanted to do something for our community and serve them and be a powerful, strong voice in our community. So I decided to get into politics.
0: And what would you do differently from the incumbent that people should know about?
6: Well, I would listen. I would listen to our constituents, what they need, what's important to them, and bring that voice to Santa Fe. Bring them to Santa Fe, not just keep them here in Las Cruces, but make sure that Santa Fe knows that Las Cruces is important as well, and be accessible. And again, listen to our constituents.
2: Can you talk a little bit about District 36? What part of the community does that include? And what are some of the special needs for that district?
6: Okay. So, yes. So, District 36 consists of part of Red Hawk, part of Fair Acres, part of Valley, part of Hoagland area, and the Doña Ana city or town limit.
2: So like most districts, it's very diverse. You've got wealth and poverty both. And
6: yes, we do.
2: Yeah. So what are some of the special things for that district?
6: Well, from what I saw just from the rains and the flooding, I think we need a lot of updated infrastructure. I know that it seems like we have the money. I'm assuming we have the money. Money was poured into it, but we're still getting those floods. Why are the floods still there? What's going on that some of these dams didn't hold very well? What happened to all the flooding? Why if there's so much money in there poured into it, why wasn't it updated? Why hasn't it been updated? So I think that's one of the key issues is all of the flooding that happened.
0: The extent of storms recently seems to be related to the climate madness that we're seeing. How do you feel about the failure of the current federal government to deal with that?
6: Well,
0: and to say it's a hoax when we're seeing the flooding.
6: Well, again, it's the infrastructure. I'm not a weatherman, so I see the infrastructure that needs to be dealt with, needs to be fixed, needs to be updated. Again, I'm not, I understand.
0: I'm curious, because we were talking about it earlier, mm-hmm. and I will confess ignorance. I'm hearing that a lot of the stuff here actually did hold and that the floods did not do all the damage they might have. What infrastructure in particular wasn't properly taken care of?
6: Well, I know that La Llorona Park did overflood. So what happened? Yes, there were a lot of rains. Yes, there were. Yes, Mother Nature, right? Again, I'm not well-versed on our weather system, but something could have been done, I think, to prevent a lot of that flooding.
2: One of the big issues for a lot of people throughout the community is Project Jupiter. What are your stance? What are your thoughts on that?
6: Well, Project Jupiter, our water does come first. I know that project was rushed. Questions weren't asked. People wanted to make money. We do know that. And our community wasn't put first. The people weren't put first. There was no transparency, and it was rushed. I'd like to have more transparency. More questions should have been asked. People, our community should have been listened to before rushing into this project.
2: So if you were to get elected, what kinds of things would you be able to do, do you think, to reverse that, to ensure that the things that you're concerned about are addressed?
6: Well, again, ask questions before doing something. Ask questions, have more transparency, understand how is it going to affect the community, why do we need this here, what do the people want, do the people want it here, what is the jobs, what is our ROI, is it necessary to have it here? And it's the community. We need to ask the questions about is it worth to have it here in our community, and how is it going to affect our people?
0: You've repeatedly said there are education systems broken. What does that mean to you? And if you were a state legislator, what would you do to fix it?
6: Okay. So as you know, I was born in Mexico. I came here not speaking a word of English. And I learned it on my own. We didn't have ESL. We didn't have a lot of help that the kids from different foreign, mm-hmm. mainly Mexico for me, because I am from Mexico, sure. that ESL wasn't available. I learned that. And I used to be very embarrassed to say I flunked kindergarten. Well, I did flunk kindergarten. I was put back in kindergarten because I didn't speak the language. Had I not been put back, learned some of the language, and then continued on to first, second, and throughout school, I would have been behind. Now I see that we're passing our kids from kinder to second to third through middle school to high school, where they're not proficient in the basics, math, reading, and arithmetic. And I think that's a disservice. That's a disservice to our students, a disservice to our community, and we've got to make sure that our kids are proficient in the subjects before we pass them along to the next grade level, and then continue them on. And they're being set up for failure if they're not learning the subjects before they continue on in the grades.
2: Let me follow up on that, because the state has taken, you know, a couple of different approaches to that. When Susana Martinez was governor, there was a very strong emphasis on standardized testing and remediation for those schools that were falling short. And then as soon as we get a new governor, that all gets thrown out the window, and now there's a completely different approach. What do you think is the right approach when it comes to improving our schools?
6: Well, again, I think we need to make sure that our kids are proficient before we pass them along.
2: Right. So
6: that's.
2: I know that the big thing was third grade. You have to be, but you're saying that should be for every grade. If
6: I think for
2: should,
6: every grade, yes, yeah. absolutely, yeah. especially after a senior, we've got to make sure that our kids are proficient by the time that they graduate.
2: Yeah.
6: Otherwise, what is our workforce going to look like? I had an assistant some time ago that she didn't know what an index was in the back of a book.
2: Okay. Yeah.
6: I mean,
2: that's... Yeah, reading skills are just...
6: They're
2: yeah,
6: very poor. Sure. Grammar right. skills are poor.
2: That's right.
6: And it's unfortunate. It's a disservice to our students.
0: Yep. Sorry, I was glancing at an email from your opponent.
2: Well, okay. What do you have to say?
0: I will. I'll tell you in a moment. Okay. I haven't read it.
2: All right.
0: I did want to ask you, though, you've said that the top issues facing the district are homelessness and crime.
6: Mm-hmm.
0: So I want to ask you, how should the legislature deal differently with each of those? Take homelessness first.
6: Okay. Well, homelessness, yes. We need treatment centers. We need to treat the homeless first. There's a lot of substance abuse. There's a lot of mental illness. I walked around and I spoke to a lot of the homeless that were here, and I asked them, "What happened in your life? Why are you here? What's going on? What happened? What kind of help do you need?" A lot of them liked being on the street. They didn't want the help. They didn't necessarily want any assistance, any treatment, or anything. They just liked being in the street because they're free. Crime, we've got to, again, we have to assess. We've got to stop the recidivism of releasing the criminals, putting them back out in the street, arresting them again, releasing them, releasing. It's.
0: How do we stop that?
6: We've got to, again, assess them. What kind of help, treatment do they need? Do they need to be in some sort of treatment facility instead of in jail? We've got to talk to them, listen to them, and assess them that way, and then figure out what kind of help do they need. Is it jail that's going to keep them from committing and recommitting the crimes, or do they need other treatments? So we need treatment centers.
2: On the overall issue of public safety, does access to guns come into that at all in terms of how you look at it?
6: Well, again, guns, I am Second Amendment. I do believe in our Second Amendment right. If that person is not stable, of course not. They shouldn't have a firearm. How do we stop that? Look, criminals can pick up a gun without a permit.
2: I think the law is now that if you're 16, you can't own a handgun, but you can own an AR-15. Does that make sense?
6: It doesn't, but at the same time, if somebody wants to purchase a gun, they're going to be able to get it out on the street.
2: Okay.
0: People talk about the Second Amendment. It's kind of interesting that for many years... I think a couple of hundred years almost after our Constitution, the Second Amendment referred to people having a right to own guns. There was a connection to a militia. It didn't say you could have a cannon on your, you know, front lawn and shoot at your neighbors if you felt like it. And then that changed. Would you support trying to reinterpret the Second Amendment back to where it used to be, according to the Supreme Court, for 175 years?
6: Sure. I mean, I'll take a look at it and see what we can come up with. But yes, I absolutely believe in the Second Amendment. Do we need cannons now? No, of course we don't. At the same time, guns can be purchased on the street
2: right.
6: without any kind of permits.
0: Should mention again that we are Speak Up Las Cruces. We are talking this half hour with Julio Ruiz, who is a candidate for District 36 state representative. I think I will, since I mentioned it, we just received an email from her opponent. It says, good morning, and I'll read it without comment
2: sure.
0: on it. Good morning, Walt and Peter. LCPS has the grand opening of their family support center at the same time today, which I will be attending. I'm CC'd Sandra from my team and would be happy to work with you on finding another date. And thanks us for all that we do. Having said that, do you, as a person who moved here from Mexico, mm-hmm. and as a Republican, do you feel a tension between those two when you hear the leader of your party say basically anti-Mexican things, insist that we should stay, insist that we should change the state's name to New America, and basically sponsors maltreating people who have broken the law by immigrating to the U.S. without papers. Well, does that create attention for you? And can you tell us about that?
6: Sure. Well, I was here legally for a while. My parents were here illegally in Lybrook, New Mexico. And being here legally is not fun. We're essentially indentured servants. That's what we are. We don't have any rights. We can't, if a crime is committed, we can't call the police. Back then, and I'm not excusing that we were here illegally by any means, but it was a different time. My parents came here for a better life from Mexico. They came here to work. We worked with them. And at the end of the day, it is a felony to be here illegally in the United States. That is a crime. We all became U.S. citizens. And is there tension? I understand that a lot of people want to come here for a better life. My parents did, we did. But at the same time, right now, a lot of the people that are coming here illegally feel entitled to receive the services, to receive homes, food, money, whatever it is, without working.
0: Let me follow up a little on that question. Mm-hmm. How do you feel about the fact, how would you have felt if you'd been sent with your parents to a hellhole in some other country that had no interest in human rights? Would you think that was a fair punishment for breaking the law by coming in?
6: Well, I lived in Africa for a little while, and I overstayed my visa. And they were not kind. They didn't say, oh, Miss Reese, it's okay. You can stay here. We're going to support you, help you. They didn't do that. The United States takes on a lot of the immigrants and helps them a lot with no end in sight. I think that's got to stop. Back when we were here, we weren't eligible for the services that the immigrants are eligible for now, that we weren't eligible for anything. So we had to work. We had to earn our money. We had to work to earn to eat. Sometimes we only had beans. Sometimes we only had rice. Again, I'm not excusing illegal immigration, but it is a crime, and I recognize that.
2: I want to ask you about health care, which is something that I think all of the states are really wrestling with, but especially New Mexico. We were the only state with a Republican governor to sign on to the Affordable Care Act at the beginning, and we are now the only state legislature that is trying to backfill all of the cuts that have been coming from the federal government. What do you think the state should be doing when it comes to health care?
6: Well, we need more doctors first. We need more doctors here. It's the trial attorneys, the medical malpractice. We've got to bring back our doctors. That's what needs to happen first. I know that we had the changes this year, and we need to evaluate whether these reforms are going to work. But we need to have a reciprocating where we can have doctors from Arizona, Colorado, practice here in New Mexico. I think it's just important that we get back our doctors and the trial attorneys with the medical malpractice. That is just...
2: Beyond that part of it, is the system sustainable? I mean, let's say we had all the doctors we needed, But the system we have now, where it is all going through the BeWell NM, and we just saw that despite all of the backfilling, that they still increase premiums by 24%. Can the state keep pumping money continuously into that program? And if not, what would be your alternative?
6: Well, is it sustainable? Again, I'm not an expert in all of this stuff, so I would have to look at that. But again, we've got to see where that hemorrhaging is. What can we do to change it? What?
0: We have a caller. Oh. So that's when you put the headphones on. Good morning, caller.
7: Yes. My question is, she keeps mentioning the services that we provide to illegal, quote-unquote, illegal immigrants. It's my understanding they do not qualify for the normal social services programs. They can't go in and ask for food stamps and Medicaid and all that, yet they pay taxes because so many of them are employed. So I'd like to know what she means by the fact that we're providing all these services.
6: Well, my understanding is that they do have services, whether it's free food, housing, clothing.
7: From where? From where are they getting these free things?
6: Well, that's what I'd like to know as well. I mean,
2: we just talked to El Caldito Soup Kitchen at the start of the program. So I think the answer is the slack is being taken up by private organizations when it comes to that kind of thing.
7: Right, which support these people being here. So I think she's being ingenuous, saying she's making it sound as if the government is sponsoring these people, and that is not true.
0: So the government does not give these people these services, does it?
6: The taxpayers do. I mean, it is taxpayers that we do pay for a lot of these services. For example, the hospital, the indigent care.
0: Going back to what you were saying about the doctors, as a legislator, what specifically would you do to help have more doctors in New Mexico?
6: Well, we need to look at the medical malpractice, the trial attorneys. We've got to look at that closer, and we've got to make some of those reforms, and we've got to implement licensing reforms. We've got to expand training opportunities. And again, the goal is for more available primary and specialty care, shorter waits, stronger healthcare workforce. We've got to look at all that.
2: Let me ask you about your opinion on Constitutional Amendment 4, which would pay legislators. What do you think about that? And also, kind of as a secondary question, is that something that you considered before you decided to run for office? If you get elected, how are you going to be able to make that work financially for yourself and your family?
6: So, yes, we are employees of the state. We work for the people. As I do work as well. We should be accessible. We shouldn't be just available for the 30 or the 60-day session. We should be accessible to our constituents, you know, 8 to 5. It's a normal job. We do work for the people. So as far as getting a salary, I think that is a good idea. Right now, it's open to retirees, older, wealthy people that can run and can serve. We need younger, diverse people that again, can run and be in politics. And we need to give us a lot of other people a chance to be and to serve in our community.
2: And let me ask you the same question I asked Sam Kane earlier in the show. He's also running as a Republican. Obviously, this is a year where everybody's anticipating a blue wave election. What is your message to voters in your district who just aren't feeling it with the Republican Party right now?
6: Well, there are issues.

0: I would have to, again, I'm not an expert on all of this stuff. I'm very new to politics, so I would like to research that some more, and I can give you an answer as well.
1: Have you had the opportunity yet to be in any kind of debates or public forums or that
0: kind of
1: thing?
0: I was one in last night, and this is my second one, so they're starting up for sure.
2: Okay. But I'm hearing that your opponent didn't show up to that.
0: He was very late.
1: So he did get
0: there. He did show up, yes.
1: Okay.
2: What is an issue that you feel you really do know about and have researched and want to tell people about?
0: Well, there are a lot of them. I mean, it's not just one. Honestly, it's a lot of the crime, the homelessness, education system, parental rights. There are so many of them that we need to look at. It's not just one issue that is going to fix everything. It's not one issue that's going to... it's not just one issue as a whole. There are a lot of issues.
2: You're not saying, obviously, well, elect me because of this issue, or I'm fighting Project Jupiter, or whatever it may be. You're saying we need to look at these issues, and I'm a good person to look at them for you. Mm-hmm. What would you tell folks, since that's your basic summary of why we should vote for you?
0: Sure.
2: Well, I'm meeting you. I've at least met you now. What would you tell folks who are listening, and you're just one voice, and your opponent's another voice, and they don't know you guys?
0: Mm-hmm. Well, I'm here to work hard for the people. I'm here to listen. I'm here to serve our constituents. I'm here to serve the people of New Mexico. I want to make sure that we are accountable. We are transparent. We do take the people of New Mexico into consideration, and that we are listening, that we are listening to our constituents, what's important to them, what issues do they want us to bring forth, what do they need, and that's what...
2: And very quickly, because we're near the end of our time, if people want to contact you and learn more about your campaign, what's the email or URL or... phone number?
0: Yes. So my email address is reesejulia@proton.me, and my number is 575-635-3649, and email address is julia4nm.com.
2: Well, thank you, Julia. And we're running out of time, so let me tell other folks that this has been Speak Up Las Cruces. It will repeat 2 to 4 p.m. today, and thereafter be on our archives so you can listen. We will do more candidate fora starting next week and running through the last show before the election.
1: And early voting has started.
2: Early voting has started. We urge you to vote. And Walt, what's happening at 6 p.m.?
1: We're going to celebrate empty bowls.
2: Oh, good.
1: Yeah,
2: good. So, Walt's radio show.
1: 6 to 7.
0: Well, thank you both for having me.
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0: You're listening to Away with Words, the show about language and how we use it. I'm Grant Barrett.
1: And I'm Martha Barnett. Yael messaged us from Israel with a great slang term, and it translates as a kitbag question. Now, in Israel, a kitbag is a soldier's duffel bag, and it contains lots of supplies. So imagine a troop in basic training, and they've just been told to

0: run laps or do some other kind of challenging drill, and one of the soldiers asks, "Are we supposed to be carrying our kit bags while doing that?" And the officer, of course, replies, "You know what? Yeah, carry your kit bags."
1: Oh.
0: So a kit bag question is the kind of question that carries a consequence you might otherwise have avoided.
1: Oh, yes. Oh, and you all know those kind of people. You just, and they get, you know, they get consequences when the officer is not around later from their peers.
0: Yeah.
1: Maybe they get their dessert yanked from them in the mess hall or something worse.
0: Yeah, well, Yael says that this has been carried over from the military into everyday situations. So it's sort of like, you know, class is about to dismiss and the kid pipes up, "Do we have homework today?"
1: Oh, yeah. Weren't you going to give us a quiz? Oh, that's the worst kit bag question. I think that makes a lot of sense that it would migrate from the military to everyday culture because military service is mandatory in Israel.
0: Right, right.
1: Yeah. So kit bag question is the English translation of the original Hebrew.
0: Right. She'elat kitbag.
1: Yael contacted us via WhatsApp from Israel, and you can reach us via WhatsApp, too. You can find that number on our contact page at waywardradio.org. We would love to hear from you.
0: Hi there. You have a way with words.
2: Hello. Good morning.
0: Hello.
2: This is Rodrigo Ortega.
0: Where are you calling from?
2: Tucson, Arizona.
0: What's on your mind today?
2: You know, when I first came to the States about 30-some years ago, I decided that I wanted to fit in. So I left Mexico, came to Denver, Colorado, and I looked for a book to help me use slang, because I wanted to be like a cool guy. I was 22 years at the time. And I started using the slang. Believe it or not, there was a book for slang. And I didn't check the date on the book. So I'm walking around, going to the bar, finding a cute girl, and telling her, "Gee whiz, you're beautiful." I never noticed that the book was written in 1945. So all my slang was a little out of date. So I found myself, it actually, everybody looked at me and I thought it was my accent. And it turned out that it was the slang I was using because it was never appropriate. I use all kinds of multiple slangs until somebody says, "Where are you getting these words from?" I said, "Well, I got this cool book." And they says, "Have you checked the date?" I'm like, "Oh, I felt like I was traveling back in time, like back to the future, you know?" So I'm curious where that gee whiz came from.
1: I'm just imagining some women might be charmed by that,
0: yeah.
1: By a man using old-fashioned slang.
0: Yeah, you're the cat's pajamas.
2: Yeah, well, it kind of worked, but maybe not, man, not the way I intended.
1: Yeah. Yeah, gee whiz is old, though. It's much older than that. I was wondering if your slang dictionary was from the 1860s, because that's how old gee whiz is.
2: Oh, my God. You know, and then I said, where did that came from, that one? You know, and they were unusual books. It happened that my father in Mexico had an extensive library, and I found that in the library in my home, and that's where I took it from. But I never thought that... you know, slangs kind of change with times.
1: Oh, yeah. It changes every generation, or more often than that even. There are a whole bunch of terms like gee whiz that begin with G, but gee whiz itself probably is a shortening of an older one, gee Whitaker, which has got a lot of forms, including gee Willigans. And that is probably a form of using Jerusalem as a very mild swear word or mild imprecation, or by Jerusalem. And all of these are what are known as minced oaths, which we've talked about on the show before. And minced oaths are about swearing but not swearing. You don't want to say something truly offensive. So you find a way to get that urge to swear out of your system without actually swearing. So there's a ton. So you try not to take the, you know, God's name or Jesus's name in vain. So you say something else that's similar but isn't that. So gee whiz sounds a little like the beginning of Jesus, you know, it sounds a little bit like the G in God.
2: Oh, okay. Well, that kind of makes sense.
1: So what do you say now when you see a beautiful woman, Rodrigo?
2: I say, hello, honey, I'm home.
0: Hello, honey, I'm home.
2: Well, if I say
0: well
2: anything
0: done.
2: Else, I'll be trouble.
0: Well done.
1: Well done.
2: Yeah, she'll appreciate that.
1: Give our best to the beautiful woman at home, and thank you so much for calling.
2: I appreciate you guys. Love your show. Thanks for having me. Bye.
1: All right, take care of yourself.
0: Thanks, Rodrigo.
1: You're probably thinking right now, gee whiz, I should call Martha and Grant. And gee golly, you should. 877-929-9673. And if you're not in the United States, that number works in Canada. It's toll-free there, too. And if you're somewhere else outside of North America, including Mexico, gee, have we got lots of ways to reach us. You can find them all on our website at waywardradio.org/contact. Hello, you have a way with words.
3: Hi, this is Erica calling from Traverse City, Michigan.
1: Hello, Erica. Welcome to the show.
0: Hi, Erica.
3: Hi, thank you. So I have a license plate, a vanity plate, that I made hijinks. My definition of hijinks is a lot of fun. I also work at a library, so it's outside the library a lot, and I get a lot of questions once people, patrons, realize that that's my car. And most of them ask me why I'm saying hi to Jinx, or they'll come in and say, hi, Jinx, or or they'll say, like, hi, Jinx, you owe me a pop. And I don't know. It's a weird thing, the different, I don't know what people think it means, I guess.
0: Yeah.
1: So your license plate says hi, Jinx. How do you spell it?
3: H-I-J-I-N-K-S.
1: Okay, gotcha. For you, it means lots of fun, or...
3: Lots of fun, or...
1: Lots of fun.
3: Yeah.
1: Well, it sounds like lots of fun. And you work in a library? Are you a librarian?
3: Technically, no, but yes.
1: Okay, gotcha. But you work in a library,
3: yeah.
1: So bravo to you.
3: I do.
1: Some of our favorite people.
3: I work at Circulation, and yeah.
1: Gotcha.
3: So I see lots of people come in and out, and it's a small library, so... You know, everybody kind of gets to know the librarians that are there. And
1: so let's recap here. You spent money and took time and thought to put a word on your license plate that you don't know what it means. And now you're questioning yourself. You have doubts after raising all this ruckus in your library. You're wondering what you got yourself into.
3: I think I know what it means. I think it means a lot of fun. I have four kids. So I have a kind of a larger car, and when they were littler, you know, we would go out and have hijinks, like a lot of fun.
0: Yeah, you're pretty much on the money. I mean, it means boisterous horsing around or wild antics. It sounds like you get into some of those.
3: Right.
0: And it's a wonderful word that is spelled the way you spell it. Sometimes it's got a little hyphen in there, or it's spelled as two words, H-I-G-H-J-I-N-K-S. And the word actually goes back to, maybe you'll appreciate this, it goes back to the late 17th century where it referred to drinking games, usually really wild drinking games that often involved dice. You know, you would fill up a mug and somebody yells, hi, Jinx, and then you roll the dice and whoever has the number that comes up has to take a drink. And there are lots of variations about it. If you forget to yell hi, Jinx, for example, you might have to pay up. Or if you refuse a drink, you might have to pay up. And as you can imagine, these games would get increasingly loud and increasingly boisterous. And hijinks may be related to a Scottish word, jink, which means to turn quickly or move nimbly to one side or to dodge somebody, like on the sidewalk. And it also came to mean a trick. And the high in hijinks may have to do with an old word that means to call in a loud voice. So you're sort of summoning people to activity.
3: Okay.
0: Erica, do you get reactions when you're on the road, too? That's what I'm wondering.
3: There was one. I'm trying to think of a synonym to hijinks. There was a person following me, and I stopped at a rest stop. and they followed me in, and they had sort of a synonym on their license plate. And we said we should probably go on vacation together, but I can't remember exactly what the synonym was.
1: Maybe roomies. But Martha, those drinking games changed by the 1800s, right? They became more like a dare game, where you kind of dared people to do a prank or a stunt, and if they didn't, they had to take a drink. They might have to become a particular character, like act it out or recite these verses of a particular kind.
0: Yeah, yeah. They just got increasingly active.
1: They had to recite what are called fessenine verses, that is to say scurrilous or obscene. And if they messed them up, set them out of order or with mistakes, then they had to take a drink. Yeah.
3: So it's sort of a drinking game. Well, that's good. I'm glad I associated my children with it.
1: Yeah, yeah. Sounds like good parenting.
0: Yeah, it covers a lot of activities.
1: But Erica, thank you so much for bringing your hijinks to our show. As if we don't have enough, we appreciate it.
3: Right. Well, thank you for being interested. I'll get back to what I was doing. But thanks so much.
1: Bye bye.
3: Yes. Okay.
1: Take care.
3: Bye bye.
0: Take care. Bye bye.
3: Yep. Bye.
1: Fessenine. Isn't that a great word, Martha?
0: I love the word fessenine. It's a toponym, isn't it?
1: Yeah, it's F-E-S-C-E-N-N-I-N-E, and it's Latin from the town of Fescennium, which was an ancient town in Etruria, Italy, which was known for its ribald songs and verses. There's these kind of offensive songs and verses about the famous people and activities of the day.
0: Fescennine, that's a great word.
1: Fescennine.
0: Well, get up to hijinks with us. Call us 877-929-9673, or you can contact us by email, words@waywardradio.org.
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0: You're listening to Away with Words, the show about language and how we use it. I'm Martha Barnett.
1: And I'm Grant Barrett, and we're joined by that handsome fellow, our quiz guide, John Chinesky in New York. Hi, John.
2: Hi, Grant. Hi, Martha. How are you?
0: Hey, John. Looking
1: fantastic.
0: Good.
1: What's up?
2: Thank you very much. I'll wager someday someone with way too much time in their hands, probably me, will compile all the quizzes I've created, and they'll find that each of them falls into one of only about half a dozen different types. Now, the following quiz is what I call a synonymic puzzle, synonyms. I've taken a compound word that is a word composed of two or more smaller words, like sunflower, and I've replaced each of the two constituent words with a synonym, and then used it in a sentence. For example, if I use sunflower, the result could be something like, while pretty, the bouquet was dominated by a rather large star blossom. And we've got star for sun and blossom for flower, so a star blossom is a sunflower.
1: Gotcha.
2: Got it?
1: Yeah.
0: That's beautiful.
2: Good. Thanks. Now, I think it'll be pretty obvious what the transformed compound word is in each sentence, and you can use textual clues to figure out the answer. Note that these are closed compound words. They do not use a space or a hyphen. Okay? Here we
0: All
2: go.
0: Right.
2: During my run for state senate, I made sure to put my face on a check plank facing my opponent's headquarters.
1: Check plank?
2: Check plank.
0: So that would be a billboard.
2: Billboard.
1: Yeah.
2: Yes. Check for bill and plank for board. Very good. These wireless headphones are not working. I think there's something wrong with the sad canine.
1: The sad canine. The dog, something. These wireless, the Bluetooth.
2: Bluetooth, yes. What is the matter with the Bluetooth?
0: Ooh, that
2: here?
0: Was tricky.
2: I'm so some of these are a little
0: I
2: tricky
0: like that,
2: with
0: John.
2: The way the synonyms have been been chosen. Okay. I will always love you if you are also a fan of my favorite Kevin Costner film, The Carcass Defender.
1: Oh, Whitney, she was a gem.
0: Yeah.
1: The bodyguard.
2: Mm-hmm. Bodyguard is right. You know, I've never told you about my three siblings. My sister is a teacher at university on a Fluffy Orb scholarship. Yay, Title IX.
1: Fluffy Orb?
2: Fluffy Orb.
0: Fluffy Orb.
1: Fluffy Orb. So
0: she played on a team with eight other teammates, I guess, huh?
2: Yeah, she certainly did.
0: Yeah, on the field. Yeah, softball.
2: Softball, that's right. Fluffy Orb softball. Very good. Summer, summer fruits, it wouldn't be summer without cantaloupe, nectar condensate, or plums.
1: Nectar condensate? Oh, honeydew.
0: Honeydew.
2: Honeydew, yes, very good. It was May of 1983 when we all saw the dance move called the satellite stroll for the first time. Before that, it was called the backslide.
0: Moonwalk.
1: The moonwalk.
2: Moonwalk is right. This one now is a double. Two words, okay? Don't post your gross photos on Visage Tome. I don't want to see your weird digit, Brad. Brad.
0: Visage Tome. I like that.
1: Facebook. And what's the last one?
2: I don't want to see your weird digit, Brad. Brad.
1: Finger?
2: Yeah.
1: Finger Brad? Fingernail. Fingernail.
2: Yeah, fingernail. A Brad is another word for a nail.
0: Oh.
2: Very good.
1: Okay.
2: All right. Those are my compound synonyms or
0: they
2: synonym
0: sure
2: synonyms.
0: Are.
1: Deep dive into the mind of John Chinesky once a week on Away with Words.
0: Wow.
2: Unfortunately.
1: Give our best to the family, and we'll talk to you next week.
2: Thank you, guys. You too. Talk to you then.
1: Bye-bye.
0: We love talking with you about language as well, so call us 877-929-9673 or send your stories to words@waywardradio.org. Hello, you have a way with words.
3: Hi, this is Leah from Atlanta, Georgia.
0: Hey, Leah, welcome to the show. What can we do for you?
3: Well, I'm glad to be here. I listen a lot. And I am here because, and so is my friend Aaron, because we were talking a little while ago, and he gave me a saying that apparently his mother had said to him that I'd never heard before, which was, if you don't chance your arm, you'll never break your neck. And I said, what? And we talked about that for a while, and he told me that it's kind of, as in his understanding, kind of a nothing ventured, nothing gained. But I had certainly never heard the saying before, and I really don't know why you would want to chance your arm to break your neck at all.
0: I agree with you. Yeah. Did your friend have any other explanation for it?
3: Well, would you like to talk with him and find out from him he knows? Sure. Let
0: Absolutely.
3: Me pass you to Aaron.
4: Hello, this is Aaron.
1: Hi,
0: Hello, Aaron.
1: So this Hi. Is an expression your mother used?
4: Yes, yes. She's used it, for decades, as far as I can go back. And she's never been able to explain to me, you know, I would frequently ask her, why would I want to break my neck?
1: Gotcha. And you're not American, I hear.
4: No, I'm originally born in Wales. The rest of the family's Irish, and we spent some time there in Ireland, hence the strange hodgepodge of an accent you're getting.
1: See, what's interesting about this expression, the earliest use of it that I know of in print is actually from Ireland. In the 1930s, there was some folklore gathered from school children, and one of those school children had this expression in full. If you don't chance your arm, you won't break your neck. But I think what Leah is missing here is that the break your neck isn't a literal break your neck. It's the idea of...

0: To go all out. This is a rarer idiomatic use of break one's neck. It means to make the maximum possible effort to do something. So the whole expression has this nuanced meaning of, if you never try, then you'll never go all the way. So that's what's missing here, is that the first part we all kind of get. Chance means to risk. So if you don't take a risk, is what chance your arm means. And that expression, that idiomatic expression, exists on its own. Chance your arm is very old, goes back to the 1860s. But the last part, that's a rarer idiom that is rarely used today. Although you might hear somebody say, I risked my neck for you, or I put my neck out for you, is a more common way to phrase it, meaning I did everything I could for you.
1: So it's more positive then.
0: Yeah, it's a positive. Yeah. To break one's neck and put one's neck out means to take a chance or to go all out.
2: Right. No, that totally makes sense. And given my mother's age, she was born in the 1930s, so that she would have been hearing that then as a child, probably when she was growing up.
0: Yeah. Yeah, absolutely. And there's a couple strange stories about the possible origins of to chance your arm, although they're all kind of dubious, but the one that I think bears repeating, because it is actually on the website of St. Patrick's Cathedral in Dublin. Supposedly there were two Irish families in the 15th century who were fighting over the very plum position of Lord Deputy in Dublin, because there were a lot of perks with that position. They were literally fighting, involving weapons, not just words. And one of the families took refuge in the chapter house of St. Patrick's Cathedral there in Dublin. And the leader of their opponents was seeking peace. And so he ordered that a hole be cut in a door. So, and he risked losing his arm by putting his hands in his arm through that hole in hopes that it would be taken for a handshake and not cut off. So people claim, including the cathedral, claim that that is the origins of chance your arm. However, I doubt this. Despite, you know,
2: a very Dublin thing to do, I have to say.
0: A bit of blather to invent an origin story. Yes, I think so too. And the main problem being that there's 300 years between that event and the first appearance of chance your arm in print. So that 300 years is a big question mark. Why did it take so long to appear? It's a fun story, and the door actually exists. That you can actually go to St. Patrick's Cathedral in Dublin and see the door. So I don't doubt the story. I just doubt that it's the origin of the phrase.
2: Uh-huh. Okay. That makes a lot of sense.
0: You can pass it on to Leah and tell her that the part that she was missing was that break your neck means to go all out and to do your utmost.
1: So it sounds like good advice, actually.
2: That makes sense, and certainly it fits in the context of which my mother is usually using it. So, yeah. Well, thank you for shining some light on that that strange expression.
0: Yeah, our pleasure. Take care of yourself, and you both give us a call again sometime, all right?
2: All right, lovely. Thanks so much. Bye now.
0: All right, bye-bye.
1: Thanks, Aaron. What's the word or phrase that's puzzling? 299-9673, toll-free in the U.S. and Canada, or find out other ways to get in touch with us. Grant, remember our conversation about the expression, do you live around here or ride a bicycle?
0: Yes, this is the kind of goofy thing you say to befuddle other people.
1: Yes. We've been hearing from a lot of listeners about other examples they've heard. Bryn Holt in Helena, Montana, said that around there they say, is it further to Butte or by bus?
0: Further to Butte or by bus. And that's got some assonance and alliteration to it.
1: It does. It's very nice. But it still makes me do a double take. You know, what?
0: What? That's good. Was it further to the phone or call us? 877-929-9673. Hello, you have a way with words.
3: Hello. This is Mike Miller from Madison, Wisconsin, and my wife and I were watching Sandra Bullock as a guest on, I think, Jimmy Fallon, The Tonight Show. And she was asked what she likes to do. And she said, oh, you know, I love to go out and walk just before it rains or during the rain or after the rain to get a sniff of the petrichor. And my wife and I looked at each other and went, petrichor? You know, what in the world is that? And so what happened is she explained what it was, you know, pretty much the scent in the air. Very earthy, maybe decomposing leaves or earthworms or whatever, and that she just loved that smell. And

0: being an old fart, I always have to have a memory trick. So I kept coming up with the word petrified. I'd go outside after a rain, and I'd go, now, what was that word? It was petra something. Petrified. Yeah, that was it. Petrichor. So what is the origin of petrichor?
1: Oh, wow. Well, you've given us a beautiful description of it, Mike. It's one of those words where you think, oh, isn't it great that there's a word for that wonderful smell after a rain or just before a rain. And the cool thing about it is that not only is there a word for this, but there's a wonderful story behind it. For years, scientists referred to this smell as argillaceous odor, and that's because this smell is particularly noticeable in the presence of soil that has a lot of whitish clay in it. It's known as argil, this clay.
0: How do you spell argil?
1: Argil is A-R. Okay. It comes from a Latin word that means bright. And so it used to be called argillaceous odor, but in the early 1960s, a couple of government scientists in Melbourne, Australia, decided that they wanted to try to figure out what made this wonderful odor. And their names are Isabel Joy Baer and Richard Thomas. And what Baer and Thomas found is that this intoxicating smell is the result of increased moisture in the air and then the pounding of raindrops on the Earth's surface. And what happens is that it causes certain compounds to be released, a yellowish oil that's secreted by plants and a bacteria-generated substance that's called geosamine. G-E-O-S-M-I-N. And they combine in the air to create that smell. And so Baer and Thomas reported their findings in 1964 in a scientific article called Nature of Argillaceous Odor. But they pointed out in the article that this smell isn't just limited to surfaces that have a lot of clay in it. And so they proposed a more general term. And here's where your petra comes in. The word petrichor, P-E-T-R-I-C-H-O-R, comes from two Greek words. It comes from petra, which means stone, like petrify, and the ichor in petrichor. In ancient Greek mythology, it's the magical fluid that flows through the veins of the gods. It's sort of this kind of golden blood. And so they came up with this word. They coined this word, petrichor, to mean essence of stone or something like that. So these two geochemists came up with this term. And it's this term that I think, you know, I just feel like when you come up with a term like that and everybody goes, ah, that's the term for that wonderful thing. You know, doesn't it make you feel more connected to other people?
0: Oh, yeah. I got a good version of it. I finished mowing my friend's paths. His riding mower's down, so I was doing a number of hours, getting a good workout, pushing it up hills, and just before it rained, you know, and the rains came down, and there was plenty of petrichor in there. And I, of course, after I did all that work, I think I felt pretty petrified. So,
2: all right. Take care, Mike.
0: Thanks for the call.
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1: Hello, you have a way with words.
3: Hello, this is Elias from Laramie, Wyoming.
1: Hi, Elias. Welcome. What's up?
3: Well, I had a quick question about a phrase that my grandmother used to say, and I had totally forgotten about it. We were watching some old home videos, and I heard my mom say it. And the phrase is tut-tut, which is what we understood it to be was, you know, no-no, but I hadn't heard it in so long that when I heard it again, it just sounded so goofy, and I was curious where that comes from.
2: Tut-tut. What was happening in the video?
3: I was probably 2 or 3 years old, and I was in the way of the camera, and my mom, you know, reached and grabbed my hand and said, tut, tut, which I would assume was just no, no.
2: Yeah, no, no, it's telling you not to do something. That makes good sense. Yeah. Interesting story behind this. Are you familiar with tisk, tisk?
3: Yes.
2: So tisk, tisk and tut, tut are both versions of the sound that you make on your teeth to express disapproval. It's kind of like a, can you hear that?
3: Oh, yeah.
2: So what happened is this is kind of a natural sound for English speakers and speakers of other Western European languages to make to show disapproval or something negative. And it's cultural. It's transmitted culturally. So it's not

0: universal to all humans. There are other sounds that other people make in other parts of the world, but this is part of Western culture. And somewhere along the way, that sound was written out into words as tut tut and tsk tsk. So tut tut and tisk tisk. But they are both written representations of the same sound. Tut-tut, for example, dates back to the 1500s. I'm not quite sure how old tisk-tisk is, but it's similarly old. But because they were written as words, they kind of took on their own lives, and then they became pronounced as words. So now we have these three different ways to express some kind of negative idea that are related to each other, but are a little different. And people are kind of surprised to find that tisk-tisk and tut-tut originally represented exactly the same sound, because it is really hard to describe that sound with kind of the orthographic tools that we have in English. That original sound contains what are known as dental velar clicks, which are not typically part of the English phonemic morphological inventory. That is a mouthful, which just means we don't usually make that sound in English. So tut tut, your grandmother's kind of representing like this centuries of development of this cultural sound in that one video. So she is just kind of, she's like this bullet point or this data point in a history of a cultural wave. It's very interesting to me.
1: That is way too interesting. I honestly was very curious because I, you know, obviously in this world we can Google things, but I thought I'm not even going to have an idea. So my mind was blown. So thank you guys.
0: Google really isn't as much fun. And frankly, how do you sort through the chaff?
1: Exactly. Well, thank you guys so much. I appreciate it.
0: All right. Take care of yourself.
2: Thanks for calling,
1: Elias. You as well.
0: Bye-bye.
1: Bye.
2: 877-929-9673.
0: A Way with Words is about language seen through family, history, and culture. Stay tuned for more.

0: You're listening to Away With Words, the show about language and how we use it. I'm Grant Barrett.
1: And I'm Martha Barnett. For many of us, religious ritual provides language for the key moments in our lives, for welcoming babies into the world, for weddings and coming of age, for how to think about morality and mortality. But what if you don't ascribe to any particular religion? What language do you use to find your way through such things? Historian and poet Jennifer Michael Hecht suggests that to fill that gap, we turn to poetry. Poetry, she says, can connect us to one another and to meaning in our lives. Her new book is called The Wonder Paradox, Embracing the Weirdness of Existence and the Poetry of Our Lives. And it's an absolutely gorgeous meditation on language we can use to make sense of the world and to create meaning for ourselves. Reading this book feels like taking a stroll with a generous friend again and again at the wonder. Historian Hecht is deep, considers a situation that's traditionally framed by the language of religion, and she's finding language for each of these cases. She invites us to compile a clutch, pure, dependable liturgy of our own that we revisit again and again for holidays, events, practices, and emergencies. And she's a poet and teacher herself, and one of the delights of this book is that she shares the poems she loves from lots of different cultures and traditions, and she teaches us about how and why they're so powerful. So in this book, we learn about Chinese,

0: classical poetry, the ghazal form that originated in Arabic poetry, Shakespearean sonnets. She shares poems from Pablo Neruda and Wisława Szymborska and Joy Harjo, and she shares a poem from the great Nigerian poet Stop Me in My Tracks. I literally gasped and had to put the book down before I could move on. And what's great also is that her own prose itself is very poetic. Grant, I've never read anything quite like this book, and honestly, I feel that both believers and non-believers are going to find it nourishing and uplifting. I really recommend it.
1: I'm so happy that you recommended this book to me, Martha. I'm looking forward to reading it. I have browsed it. Everything you say seems to be true. As I get older, poetry speaks to me more and more, and the interplay between poetry and liturgy, poetry and religion is clear, because so much of the written word of religion is poetry and
0: Indeed.
1: Song and
0: mm-hmm.
1: lyric. Mm-hmm. And I think there's a truth to that. So the book, again, is The Wonder Paradox by Jennifer Michael Hecht. We'll link to that on our website, and we'll link to her website as well. Martha and I are always fans of finding out what you're reading and hearing about the wonderful passages or sentences that spoke to you. 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That's a toll-free number in the United States and Canada. 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
0: Hi there. You have a way with words.
2: It is Anna Gay Ruska. I had a question. Plural possessive. So if I was saying, like, that's my dog's toy, would I do D-O-G-S or would I do D-O-G-S apostrophe S, so dogs is, like, that's my dog's toy? Or would I just say that's my dog's toy?
1: So you have more than one dog?
2: Yeah.
1: Yeah. So it's different if you're speaking than if you're writing, isn't it? Because it's sometimes hard to understand when you're speaking whether or not you're talking about a single animal or multiple animals. That's why I had to ask you whether or not you had more than one dog. I can't hear whether or not you were just doing a possessive on a singular dog or possessive on a plural dog if you just do D-O-G-S apostrophe to mean possessive for a plural. So usually when we're speaking, we say dogs is bed. I know it's weird, but it is something we do naturally when we don't think about it, because it's an easy way to make it clear that we have more than one dog and that they have something like a toy or a bed. So we can say the dog's is bed, the dog's is toy, and we do this without even thinking about it. When we think about it, we say, oh, wait, that's weird. Why do we say dog's is? Dog's is. It's like two Z sounds in a row is kind of weird, right? But it does work. And that's why we do that. Because if I say the dog's bed, which is two dogs, or the dog's toy, which is two dogs who have a toy or a bed, you can't hear that there's two dogs there who have that those things, right? So you don't know.
2: Yeah.
1: So it doesn't work spoken out loud. So to say dog's is bed or dog's is toy, and it works.
2: Okay.
1: If you're writing, it's clear, and you can go either way. You can say the dog's toy, D-O-G-S apostrophe, and that works, and that's fine. And actually, that's the more formal way to do it. If you were writing, say, to somebody important, like principal or mayor, the president, the king, somebody like that, you know, the leader of your church or something. Yeah.
0: Anna, I have two dogs, and I think I just say the dog's toy because they share them.
2: Yeah, that's true.
1: Yeah.
0: Anna, I want to hear about your dogs, so tell us your dogs' names.
2: So I actually don't have a dog because I'm allergic, but I have a fish. His name is Echo. He's a beta fish. And to be honest, sometimes I forget about him because all that he really does is swim around in a 10-gallon tank all day, but that's fun.
1: But betas can be beautiful. Is he beautiful?
2: Yeah, he's really pretty. He's really, really pretty.
1: Okay, yeah. Well, give Echo a little extra pinch of food for us, will you?
2: Yes, I will.
1: All right. Take care of yourself, Anna. Thank you for calling. We
2: Thank
1: appreciate
2: you so
1: it.
2: Much. I love you guys.
1: Love you back. Call us again sometime, okay?
2: All right.
1: All right,
0: Bye.
1: Be well.
0: Take Bye, care. Anna.
2: Bye.
1: Well, you can get your dog.

0: dogs in your laps and use their little paws to dial the telephone. Have your little cuties dial 1-877-929-9673, and then you can bark together into the phone your question about language.
1: My friend Al is a retired submariner who served on the USS Triton. The Triton made history by completing the first submerged circumnavigation of the globe. And while Al was telling me about this, he mentioned a cool bit of slang that the crew members used. If you were stationed at the periscope, you were said to be waltzing Matilda. And that's because when you were on periscope duty, you're standing there with your hands up and you're stepping around and around and around, almost as if you're dancing. Isn't that gorgeous?
0: That's gorgeous. It's almost like you're dancing with the entire submarine.
1: Yeah, I suppose so. I also have to wonder if that usage was influenced by the movie On the Beach, which came out the year before, starring Gregory Peck and Ava Gardner and Fred Astaire. There was a submarine featured prominently in that film, and also the song Waltzing Matilda was used to very moving effect.
0: Oh, yeah, that's more than likely, right? But still, that's an incredible feat to circumnavigate the world underwater.
1: Yeah.
0: Al
1: yeah.
0: sounds like a fascinating fellow, and I bet he's got a ton of language.
1: Yeah, I'd love to hear more Navy slang, more slang from our military veterans. You can give us a call, 877-929-9673. Hello, you have a way with words.
2: Hey, this is John Love from San Diego. How are you guys doing?
1: Doing great. What's up, John?
2: Yeah, hey, I was calling because I had a question about a word that I have frequently used and my wife kind of teased me a little bit about. It's bebopping. And so I used that recently. I heard it a lot growing up and used it recently. Just kind of came out naturally. And she just kind of gave me a funny look. And she's like, what does that mean? I was like, oh, just, you know, somebody's bebopping around, just kind of meanderingly going about their business or something. And she just thought I made that up. And I said, no, I heard it all the time in Georgia. The days went by and my stepmom came to visit from Georgia. And she used it in a sentence. And I was like, aha. So we all had a good laugh. And then my stepmom reminded me that she also grew up in Indiana, where she heard it often as well. So we're just trying to get to the bottom of, you know, where did bebopping come from?
0: So bebopping means what exactly?
2: To me, it's just kind of when somebody's bebopping around, they're kind of, like I said, meandering or just without real intense intention, just kind of going about or kind of just bouncing around different places.
0: So you're gadding about. You're aimless.
2: Yeah, bingo, aimless. That's a great word, yes.
0: Okay, yeah. This is, a lot of people are immediately going, does this have something to do with jazz? And it probably does. There's a good chance that this bebopping, and sometimes people just say bopping, is connected to the bopping or bebopping in jazz music. There's a mention in Robert Gold's Jazz Dictionary where he connects it with the idea of this quick in and out that you might do as you move from place to place, maybe as you run errands. And it's kind of like the quick in and out that a jazz musician might do when they're playing the bebop music or singing the kind of scat style that goes with bebop or historically did. The earliest use I know of it is from a black New York City newspaper in 1950. A gossip column is talking about the actor Dorothy Dandridge. Says that she's seen bopping around a nightclub called Bop City. And you'll find that it is often put that way, bopping around or bopping out, bopping off. Bebopping around, and occasionally you'll see diddy bop or diddy bop out, although that later took another meaning of to swagger. But yeah, there's a really strong sense here that bopping around is kind of this improvised notion of going from place to place without an itinerary, just like a jazz musician might play together with other musicians, play bebop music kind of without a plan or without a sheet music in front of them.
2: Yeah, how cool. That's really, really interesting that it came all the way from jazz, and we enjoy jazz, so it makes sense how that works. That's really cool. Thank you, guys.
0: Yeah, it is, isn't it? I just love that idea that, well, jazz has given so much to us, and I love that it's

0: also drop these little pearls into the language.
1: Wow. Well, awesome. Well, thank you guys so much. We were really interested, you know, as the discussions went on with the family, and the kids were excited to know we'd be talking with you guys. So thank you guys so much.
2: Sure. We're delighted you called.
0: It's our pleasure. Call again sometime. Take care.
1: We'll do. Bye.
2: Happy
1: Bye-bye.
2: Bopping.
0: Pop, pop.
2: What word is your family talking about? Call us to talk about it. 877-929-9673.
0: Hello, you have a way with words.
3: Hi, this is Jack Roper, Pawleys Island, South Carolina.
0: Hi, Jack. Welcome to the show.
2: Hi, Jack.
3: Thank you.
0: What's on your mind?
3: In my family, there's a phrase which I thought was in all families, but I seem to discover it's not. When a new month starts, like June 1st, July 1st, we're supposed to say rabbit for good luck. And my wife and I remind each other when we wake up, don't say anything, say rabbit. And then my children, who are now, you know, middle-aged children, they say that too. So I got this from my father, who grew up in Spartanburg, South Carolina. He got it from his father, who's from Charleston, South Carolina. Over the years, I've got my teacher, and I've taught about 5,000 kids, and I teach them this, and they all regard it as coming basically from Mars, rather than I made it up. And so I'm wondering, have y'all ever heard of this, say, rabbit, when the new month?
0: We have, and lots of variants.
3: Well, I want to know where it comes from.
2: That's really wonderful that you're carrying on this tradition. It's a very, very long tradition. And as Grant said, there are lots of different variants of this. When I wake up on the first of the month, if I remember to do it, I say rabbit, rabbit. That's the way that I learned it.
0: And it has to be the first thing you say, because if you say anything before it, it doesn't count.
2: Right. If you say, where are my glasses? Where's my thyroid pill?
3: There you go. Yeah.
2: Then you've messed it up. Although, you know, Jack, there are some people who say tibber, tibber at the end of the day if they've messed up. If they forgot to say it, they say tibber, tibber, which is rabbit, rabbit spells backwards.
3: I like that.
2: Yeah.
3: I like and that a other... lot. I may start doing that. Yeah.
2: If y'all miss it, you can always make it up. But there are lots... But there are lots of different versions of it. Some people say white rabbit or white rabbit, white rabbit, white rabbit, or bunny, bunny. Or some people, before they fall asleep the night before, they say hair, hair, like H-A-R-E, hair, hair.
3: Uh-huh.
2: But in any case, this is a very long tradition. And you'll be pleased to know that one person who was really into it was Franklin Delano Roosevelt. He was known to say rabbits. Simon Winchester, the guy who wrote the book about the Oxford English Dictionary, the professor and the madman, he had fantastic record. He recited white rabbits every morning for 696 consecutive months and counting ever since 1948.
0: Wow.
2: He was 4 years old. We know that it goes back to what, Grant? At least the early 1900s. There was a publication in Britain where one of the parents noted that his children said rabbit, rabbit on the first of every month to, and they would say it up the chimney. And supposedly that was going to bring them a present or good luck. So it's been around for a long time. And of course, we've had traditions involving beliefs about rabbits. You know, the ancient Celts thought that rabbits could communicate with spirits because they were able to burrow underground. And I don't know, as a kid, you may have carried a rabbit's foot for good luck. So,
0: but Americans got it from the British, is what you're saying.
2: Yes, but I know a lot of people who do it, and it's actually a great way, I think, to stay in touch with some friends that I don't usually talk to through the month, but we always reconnect on the first by texting each other.
3: On the first
2: rabbit.
3: Age? That's
2: yes,
3: very
2: sir.
3: Good. That's very good, yeah.
2: So you're definitely not alone.
3: Okay, well, that's reassuring. Well, I enjoy your show an awful lot, and I'll remember Tibber, Tibber.
2: Okay.
0: Right. Take care of yourself,
2: Jack. Keep up the good
0: Jack.
2: Work.
0: Bye-bye.
3: Thank you. Bye-bye.
2: Bye-bye.
0: Take care. 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
0: Special thanks to Michael Breslauer, Josh Eccles, Claire Grotting, Bruce Rogo, Rick Seidenworm, and Betty Willis.
1: Thanks for listening. I'm Martha Barnett.
0: And I'm Grant Barrett. Until next time, goodbye.
1: Bye.

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This is a poetry moment brought to you by KTALLP, Las Cruces. Noah Falk lives in Buffalo, New York, where he works as education director at Just Buffalo Literacy Center and City, a poetry series inside a 130-foot abandoned grain elevator. Noah Falk. We're going to hear a poem from his 2020 collection called Exclusions, which was released by... The name of this poem is Porn Technology. Cool with coughs, with 1,000 hollowed out cicada shells. A man becomes the state bird in the rifle scope of a child, and the trees remember themselves as seedlings. A teenager mistakes his shadow for an old friend. Together they think the unthinkable. You climb a tree and grow your hair shoulder length. We are almost too young. That was Poem Excluding Modern Technology. And here you are listening to this on this cutting edge, low power community radio station, KTALLP 101.5 Las Cruces. Is KTAL considered modern tech? I guess it is.

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Keep it locked, y'all. 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See you next time.

0: An interesting fact about tomatoes and Mexico is that tomatoes actually originated in pre-Columbian Mexico. This edible berry was brought from Mexico to Europe in 1519 by Cortes, the Spanish explorer. The exact origin of the tomato plant is not known. However, it was domesticated in the lands of Mesoamerica between Mexico and northern Costa Rica. During 500 BC, the Aztecs managed to domesticate tomato and integrate it into their cuisine.
1: And it is now time for the Acoustic Rainbow.

Well, good morning, everyone. Welcome to the Acoustic Rainbow. My name is Ed Long, and you're here for 2 hours of folk, acoustic, Americana, maybe a little Irish music, and I'll be here till 1 p.m. today, Mountain Time, that is, and appreciate you tuning in to listen. Thank you very much. Well, let's get right to it. We're going to hear something from Finland. This is an artist called Vartina. Name of the tune is called

Girls are the Indigo Girls with a tune called Fare Thee Well. Nice, nice tune there. Iris DeMent with a tune from her first album called When My Morning Comes Around. I got to see her in concert, back right after 9/11, which was not necessarily when everybody was at their best, but she put on a good concert with John Prine that night. Jackson Browne, who I also got to see in concert in Austin a few years back, with a tune there called For Every Man. And a couple of tunes, well, one was by Jethro Tull. That

was Fat Man, but the other one was by it's credited to Ian Anderson, who's the, of course, the lead singer for Jethro Tull, and that was called The Water Carrier. Started that set off with a Finnish group called Vartina, a tune called Bridegrooms. Hey, thanks for tuning in to KTAL LP this morning. Appreciate it. My name is Ed Long. You're listening to The Acoustic Rainbow, 2 hours of folk, acoustic, Americana, bluegrass, Irish, whatever. We stretch the bounds sometimes, but mostly acoustic stuff. Hey, this Saturday there's a concert. I don't have all the details, but I know it's at the Center for Spiritual Living at 6:30. Doors opening at 6 o'clock, and there's a real good collection of musicians. I don't know them all, but I know several of these people that are playing, including our own Las Cruces' own Doug Adams and Pat DeSimio will be playing. But what attracted my attention was the fact that somebody I have seen many, many times in concert, Lori McLean, and I've played her stuff on this show several times in the past year. Who else was there? Oh yeah, Daryl Purpose is, I think, the keynote that person, and he's a peace activist and a songwriter, and has played a lot of stuff. I've also played some both Doug Adams and Daryl Purpose on this show. So anyway, I thought the next set I would try to feature a little bit from the musicians I do know, Doug Adams and Daryl Purpose and Lori McLean. I know Pat DeSimio, but I don't have any of his recordings. So it's Virtual Living, which is at 575 North Main Street, and the doors open at 6. All right, let's get on with this. Let's start off with Daryl Purpose.

Yeah, Laurie McLean. I just love that sentiment about when you're angry at somebody, let your anger fall to the ground. And those people that you're angry at will lose their power over you. I like that. Laurie McLean. I don't know if she's in Lincoln, Nebraska now, or she was living in Nashville for a while. I'm not sure. Anyway, she's going to be here on Saturday at the Center for Spiritual Living. 6:30 p.m. is the beginning of the concert there. Also in that set, we heard Daryl Purpose with a tune about elephants. And Doug Adams doing his version of Turn, Turn, Turn. Oh, Laurie McLean also did a second song in that set. It was called In This Old Town, which I'm pretty sure was written about Lincoln, Nebraska. But as you listen,

to the words probably could have applied to a lot of places, I think. So that's from her album called The Child Behind My Eyes. Hey, are you looking for your next great find? Well, come dig through the crates at KTALLP Record Sale, which is on Saturday and Sunday, October 17th and 18th, so about a week and a half from now, from 10 to 4 on both days. We'll have LPs, 45s, 78s, wow, 78s, CDs, hidden gems, old favorites, and maybe something you didn't even know you were looking for. It's happening right here at KTALLP Community Radio. We're at 121 Wyatt Drive, Suite Number 9 in Las Cruces. 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Speaking of great music, that's what I try to do here. I think I'm usually successful, but, you know, I can't promise everything's perfect. But we're going to go down with a couple tunes from Bob Dylan, starting off with the twist, simple twist of fate.

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'Twas then he felt alone and wished that he'd gone straight and watched out for a simple twist of fate. They walked along by the old canal, a little confused, I remember well, and stopped into a strange hotel with a neon burning bright. He felt the heat of the night hit him like a freight train moving with a simple twist of fate.

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She dropped a coin into the cup above a blind man at the gates and forgot about a simple twist of fate.

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He didn't see her anywhere. He told himself he didn't care. Pushed the window open wide. Felt that emptiness inside, to which he just could not relate. Brought on by a simple twist of fate.

And that there that you just heard was, where'd it go? Oh, Cult Cannon, the group Cult Cannon. I don't know the name of the primary, a tune called The Mary, Mary from Dunglow. Bob Dylan in there with an old, old tune called Walking Down the Line. I've heard Arlo Guthrie do that. Bob Dylan started us off there in that set with a tune called The Simple Twist of Fate from his Blood on the Tracks LP that he put out in 1975. Well, let's see. 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We thank you so much for doing that. We really appreciate it. We have a lot of, I do believe. You can also hear us, and maybe you are now, on our website at lccommunityradio.org. That's LC for Las Cruces, communityradio.org. And you can hear not only live shows, but we keep the music shows archived for a couple of weeks. So if you want to, you're out of town or just didn't get a chance to listen to a show that you like, you got up to 2 weeks to go back and listen to it. Or if you liked it so much you want to hear it again, you can do that too. 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And you'll be so happy about it. I know you will. And, of course, as I always do, I like to thank KTALOP for allowing me to be on the air because they're just doing me a huge favor, I think, in allowing me the time to bring this music to you. And I hope you appreciate it, too, like I do. All right, let's get back to the music now with a little bit from Iris DeMent's husband, Greg Brown. This tune's called Waiting on You.

Waiting on you, waiting on you, it's about all I do. Another night, another day, I'm waiting on you. And I don't know why I keep waiting on you. Make up your mind, know it's true. And I

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And then you'll feel what it is that I feel. And even if you don't, at least I won't.

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Another night.

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0: All right, that's some classic stuff by Bruce Cockburn, Wondering Where the Lions Are. Lucy Kaplansky was in there before that with a tune called When I Get to the Border. Also in there, we went back a long ways to hear the Kingston Trio doing the Greenback Dollar. And in that set also, a tune by Carrie Lee and the Blue Devils, she's mainly known for her blues music. In fact, the album was called The Blue Devil Blues, but that was a nice acoustic version of a song called On My Way. Start off that set with Kate Wolf doing Give Yourself to Love. Hey, thanks for tuning in to KTAL-LP this morning. We really appreciate it. Or I guess I should say this afternoon. We've moved past noon, haven't we? So thanks for tuning in. My name is Ed Long, and the name of the show is The Acoustic Rainbow. 2 hours of folk, acoustic, Americana, maybe a little bluegrass, some Irish, that kind of stuff. Have an announcement here about KTAL. 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Okay, let's see. There's a song here. This goes way back. I think she wrote this song in 1948. Malvina Reynolds has a song called Little Boxes. I probably think most of you have heard this song, but it was interesting to me because when I first heard it as a kid in the 60s, I thought, well, I don't know where she lives, but I don't see all these little boxes around. We just see houses. And boy, as I got up and traveled around the country and saw different things, I saw exactly what she was talking about. Little boxes and all that goes with those little boxes, I guess. So this is Malvina Reynolds with a tune, of course, called Little Boxes.
1: Little boxes on the hillside, little boxes made of ticky-tacky, little boxes on the hillside, little boxes all the same. There's a green one and a pink one and a blue one and a yellow one, and they're all made out of ticky-tacky and they all look just the same.

All right, sorry about that little glitch there. By the way, that was Sufjan Stevens you were hearing sing a song called The Mystery of Love from the album of the same name. And he started off with Kazimir Pulaski Day from his album Illinois. And I remember back years and years ago when they first declared that a state holiday in Illinois. I was living there at the time, and Kazimir Pulaski, Revolutionary War hero, and with all the Polish Americans in Chicago, they thought it was important to have a Polish American recognized in Illinois, at least at the state level. So anyway, Kazimir Pulaski Day. We also heard in that set a tune by Malvina Reynolds called Little Boxes. And let's see, I guess that was it. Thanks for tuning in to KTALLP today. This is the Acoustic Rainbow. I got one more set left and appreciate you listening in. Let me let you know about this. St. Andrew's Hospitality House at 518 North Alameda Boulevard will celebrate its 10th anniversary from 11 a.m. to 2 p.m. on Saturday, October 17th. There will be food, music, games, and tours of the facility. For more information, the number is 575-249-8697. All right, I think we're going to go on to the music, and you heard a little snippet of the beginning of the next song because I didn't pause it in time, but a great song, I think it's a great song, called Steve Earle, who you'd think would be Irish singing this song. It's called The Galway Girl, but Sharon Shannon and Steve Earle are the ones doing this, and we'll hear a few more. We'll hear some more Bob Dylan, and we'll hear some Elvis Costello, believe it or not, but right now, The Galway Girl.

KTEL Community Radio asks, did you know? Family plays a significant role in Mexican culture. One's family is the most important aspect of life for most Mexicans. There is a general expectation placed upon Mexicans to be loyal and committed to their family by putting the interests of the family as particular Mexicans and try their best to maintain these traditions and customs and

0: 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It's going to try to fix some of the problems that you've been hearing the last few days if you've been listening to us. Speak Up Las Cruces will start in 2 minutes. I think we will be ready for that, but let's see what happens.
1: I'm walking, yes indeed, I'm talking about you and me, I'm hoping, and that you can.

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4: Well, welcome back to Speak Up Las Cruces on KTAL LP. And congratulations on surviving a week without us. Well, we haven't been on for a week.
5: Okay.
4: All right. Sorry, just a goofy thing.
5: I thought you meant we weren't on last week. Yes, we were.
4: No, we haven't been on since a week ago.
5: Okay.
4: We being Walt Rubel and Peter Goodman, the co-host today, and we have two other co-hosts different days of Speak Up Las Cruces. And we have a lot of, I think we have an interesting show lined up for you, working from the back to the front. We're going to have recently retired New Mexico public defender Chris Knudsen, who was the head of the local office, not the state.
5: He pronounces the K. It's Knudsen.
4: Knudsen, yes. Well, it sounds more Norwegian. Okay, thanks. Chris Knudsen will be with us. He's just retired and an interesting career with the Public Defender's Office. And they are, as often has been the case, way underfunded. So that'll be a major part of our conversation. 9 to 9:30, we'll have the Las Cruces Symphony conductor Jorge Martinez and the second flautist Jesus Candela with us to talk about the upcoming new season of the symphony. And 8:30 to 9, hot topic, expert Ali Scotton will be here to discuss Iran with us.
5: Yeah, ceasefire's over, so who knows?
4: You know, I someday they'll figure out who Mr. Trump tells and that he's about to change things, and the oil prices are about to go up and down, and somebody does something in the stock market appropriate, or the oil market.
5: Yeah, that's, well, even so, I guess my point to that, I don't want to get into it, but it's, even if they did, so what? I mean, he's cheating in broad daylight. Everybody knows he's cheating. So if we find proof that he's doing what everybody knows he's doing, so what?
4: Yeah, good point. We will be talking about various issues, probably from the county to Mitch McConnell and everything in between.
5: Yeah, before we get into that, though, I wanted to take a second just at the beginning to talk about our anniversary coming up. We were going to turn 9 years old on July 26th is the actual date, but we're going to be celebrating on July 25th. We have an event from 6 to 9 at the Destination Sports and Arts Complex. That's 1103 East Loman. And I'm really excited about this. Early in our, I think our second or third year, we had what we called the Roadrunner Review.
4: Right.
5: And we had all this musical talent who were doing shows here at the station. And we said, well, why don't we put on a show with them? And so, this is a smaller level. We're not going to be at the Rio Grande, you know. We're not going to be charging, I think that was $20 a seat. This is going to be open to the public. And it's going to be a continuation of the same party that we've been holding for the past several years. When we get to the end of July, we recognize our anniversary. And for the last couple of years, as a part of that, we have been, I guess this will just be the second year, but we have been inducting new people into the Las Cruces Community Radio Hall of Fame. And that process is going on now. And so I want to let people know that we are taking nominations. It doesn't have to be on the air. It can be somebody who's working off the air. Doesn't have to be current. It could be somebody who was here before. Open to pretty much anybody who is here at KTAL helping us out, with the exception of Peter and me and the rest of the board, because we're the ones who are going to be choosing it. But other than that, anybody current or past, and all you have to do to submit your nomination is go to lccommunityradio.org and hit the Contact Us button at the top of the page, and then just send us an email. A week and a half or so, and 25. And I didn't mention who's going to be playing. So we're going to have... we're going to have Clinton Wilcox, the host of Christian Classics 101. He's going to try to get his band, but if not, we'll have him. We've got Julian. Well, I'm getting to him. Yeah. We've got Julian Medina, who is the sound person and has been part of the team of Local Vibes Live from the very beginning. He'll be performing as Jet Zero, his stage name. Mm. We've got Alex Brinkley, who is the host of Local Vibes Live, and she'll be performing with her band, Desert Honey. And then the headliners for the show are going to be the Swamp Coolers, and they are fronted by Tater, who does our poetry moments. And we've had them on twice. We've had them on one of our Live from the Farmers Market show, and we've had them on Local Vibes Live. And they're just a lot of fun, very tight professional band, but they were a lot of original songs. And if you know Tim or Tater, he's different. He's a unique individual.
4: Even reading poetry, he's a great showman.
5: Yes, exactly. Yeah. So once again, send us your nominations, lccommunityradio.org, who you think should be included in the Community Radio Hall of Fame, and come on out and join us July 25th, yep. Saturday,
4: from 6 to 9
5: at the Destination.
4: Yeah, I'm even excited about this one. And when I stop and think about it, I'm excited about this radio station. And, yeah. You know, when we first conceived it, 12 years ago, and started working toward getting on the air, which happened 9 years ago in this month, we had no clue whether we'd last, a week or two or what.
5: I was following it from the Sun News, and I had no clue if you were ever going to get on the air, period, to begin with. I mean, it was there were many times when it seemed like it wasn't going to happen.
4: And as I've mentioned, we had an in-house argument about, hey, can we go on air? And I'm saying yes, and some other people are saying, no, it's not safe to go on the air until we've got a year's funding in the bank or whatever, which was probably prudent and wise, but...
5: Yeah,
4: I'm not either of those. But it amazes me, we're not perfect, but what amazes me is the variety and quality of our musical shows, including yours, because that's something I couldn't do and, don't know a lot about music. And, you guys are great and so varied, not only the type of music, but the type of personalities.
5: Well, we should give Minerva a shout out in the PAC, yes. the Programming Advisory Committee. They are the ones responsible for all the programming, and they yep. really do a great job of and the community does, yep. Steps forward. All they can yep. do is take what comes to them. And every month, it seems like when they meet, there's at least one new person with a new show idea, and that's yep. how we keep it fresh. And
4: Minerva is also the producer on our show, and
5: but I shouldn't have made that assumption.
4: Anyway, she you can't vote for her for the Hall of Fame because she's already in it.
5: That's right,
4: one of the earliest and much deserved. Anyway, I'm looking forward to that too. The 25th Destination, 1103 Loman, I think
5: that's
4: it
5: right.
4: is.
5: That's right. Between Espina and Solano.
4: Yep. It's

0: It's really sort of on the side street, which I forget which side street it is.
1: Yeah, I do
0: too.
1: Not
0: Shaparo.
1: And they've got parking all around it. Yep. So, and it'll be on a Saturday, so the you can park at the neighbors if you need to. And I hope we'll fill up the parking spaces and get a lot of people out there. I think it'll be a lot of fun. And we will announce the inductees ahead of time, but we will obviously present them with their little Roadrunner statues mm-hmm. and give them an opportunity to say a few words and, you know, have a good time.
0: Yep. Meanwhile, we still have 25 minutes or 20 minutes, whatever it is. We are at 526-5825, 526-KTAL, if you want to join the discussion and tell us where we're wrong. But what do you want to talk about first?
1: Well, let's start with local stuff, I think. We were talking earlier about the event Saturday at La Llorona Park with State Senators Steinborn, Soles, Carrie Hamblin, and Joseph Rontas. And really pushing back hard on Project Jupiter.
0: Yeah. Including Cervantes.
1: Yeah, go ahead.
0: Well, no, I was just going to say he's not always... You know, when there's a cause like that, he's not always on
1: That's
0: board.
1: Right. That's
0: he's
1: right.
0: more of a respectable lawyer.
1: Well, and he's more business friendly, yeah. certainly, than, Carrie Hamblin. And, you know, they're not always on the same side of those issues. I guess the big question, well, first of all, let me say the one thing, neither one of us went to it, so we're, you know, both getting our information from them, was Bill Soles saying that he still had not heard about this until 2 weeks before the county acted, which is several weeks after the legislature had adjourned. They had voted on that amendment. So they approved the amendment that gave Project Jupiter an exemption on the Clean Air Act.
0: Sorry to tie itself to Jupiter.
1: You had to ask, I would think you would have to ask what it's tied to. I mean, who's asking for this and why? And why would we want to do it?
0: In the last minute rush, I guess they didn't. Anyway,
1: and I can see how that could happen. I do. It's crazy up there in the last.
0: Yeah, you know that better than I.
1: Yeah.
0: Another point about Jupiter is that they have now been, and there's a movement to a petition to report this to the Department of Justice, but basically they're scamming and. I think committing crimes, they or their contractors, by false identification, even forgery, because they've got a bunch of paid canvassers going around to get signatures to send the Environment Department positive comments about Jupiter. Oh, yeah, you should let this, mm-hmm. give them their permit.
1: Right.
0: When most people, majority of people seem to feel otherwise. But it appears that they're going to people, and if you say, can we get your email address? And you give me your email address, you find out afterward, Environment Department in favor of Jupiter.
1: Yeah, I would think if you could prove that, that certainly seems like it's fraud.
0: There's an Albuquerque city councilman, apparently, to whom that happened, and probably others. I mean, I know the people gathering it. The question is, two questions. Will the Environment Department stand up and do something about it, because the fraud basically,
1: right,
0: which is a crime by somebody, Jupiter will say, oh, we didn't know it was our overzealous
1: third party contractor.
0: Yep. But somebody's committing a crime if this is happening, as it sure seems to be, and that's enough for New Mexico Environmental Department to say, no, I don't think so.
1: Is that the next big step?
0: Yeah. That's probably the last big step.
1: Yeah. The last real chance.
0: Now, there are a couple other points. One is there apparently, and I think lawyers could reasonably argue this, but they seem to have missed, they definitely missed two reporting deadlines.
1: Right.
0: That are under contract, and the county, if it had any guts, could hold them to account, or at least try to.
1: Or desire. I mean, we still have the same people on the commission who voted for this in the first place.

0: Largely. I mean, there's one.
1: Yeah, there's one
0: new
1: change.
0: One since then,
1: that's right.
0: And of course, one did not vote for it.
1: That's right. But that still leaves three.
0: Yep.
1: And we've got a caller.
0: Oh, good. Good morning.
2: Good morning. Can you hear me?
1: Yeah, we can. Go ahead.
2: Okay. Yeah, I was calling in regard to the fraudulent submission to NMED about the permit comments that have been submitted by Jupiter.
1: Yes, sir.
2: I agree entirely. This needs to be investigated. And I'm not sure that NMED is the investigating it. I think the Department of Justice, the Attorney General, should be looking into it. I mean, at the very least, we have some form of identity theft if they're submitting comments in people's names who don't really want to have those comments submitted. And in the case of, I think there's a couple legislators who have experienced this, so we have them impersonating elected officials. And they're also creating a false record with the government. So I think these are very serious charges, and the DOJ really needs to look into it.
0: Now, there's a petition that people can go to. Can you give them
2: online.
0: give them the URL to go on? It's real easy to sign.
2: Yeah, the petition, it can be accessed at https://tinyurl, that's tinyurl.com/ New Mexico, well, NMDOJ PETITION. And I think people need to go to there and sign on to that, because we have here really a very serious fraud being perpetrated on the people of New Mexico.
0: Yes.
2: You know, we hear from some quarters about how the elections can't be trusted, about how the system is being gamed, about how people are voting when they shouldn't. And there's never any proof of that. But in this case, we have actual proof of a very important opportunity for people to weigh in on their government being perverted. And I think we all should, you know, whether you're for or against it, you should be opposed to this kind of deception.
1: Agreed.
0: Well, thank you, sir.
2: Thank you.
0: Okay. With regard to the county and breach of contract, I think the website or hasn't done something it should to do the reporting. Like a lot of these things, we're committed as to whether they're in breach of contract. But it's academic because the county don't care.
1: Yeah, no, I think that's right. As we were saying, at least a majority as it sits right now. And that kind of segues into the other thing that we were wanting to talk about, and that is the fact that the county is now no longer allowed to spend state funds without hiring a fiscal agent to do it for audit. And it says that they can't, that the county administration can't be trusted with their money. All of our tax money. The answer is no, they can't be. And regardless of, there has been identified our weak systems that there could be crimes going on left and right, and we would never know about it.
0: Right.
1: And so
0: it's you're supposed to have financial control,
1: right,
0: and have somebody looking at that carefully. And the county is, I think what worries me most about all that is not that there are a lot of things wrong, which there are. Many of which preceded any of the current
1: commissioners. Yeah, that's fair. This goes back a long ways.
0: But the response by Manny Sanchez, unless he's changed his tune, I mean, Susana Shapiro went to PVA a day or two later and said, I want you to hear this from me. This happened. It's bad. It's not the end of the world, but it is bad. And she sort of took ownership, even though she might be least to blame.
1: Yeah, no, right.
0: But

0: Sanchez basically said
1: another caller, but it's go all ahead and finish political. Your point. Yeah, which is disappointing and untrue. We do have another caller.
0: Good morning.
1: Good morning. Go ahead. Maybe we lost him. All right. Sounds like we lost him.
0: Mel, do call in. Do try again. Don't know what happened. Thank you, caller. Yeah. The response by Manny Sanchez that it's all political. I mean, come on, man. Number one, it's stuff that some of us have been writing about for more than 10 years.
1: Right.
0: Hello, it's all political. I don't have an axe to grind. I supported Manny Sanchez. I probably wrote in my column that people ought to vote for him. He's a Democrat.
2: Good morning. Can you hear me?
1: Okay, looks like we got
0: the state auditor's a Democrat. Good morning.
2: Good morning. I can barely hear you, but I would like to ask a question to you guys based on that your last conversation concerning transparency.
0: Yes.
2: And surveys and done by other people. I want to tell your audience that in Now You Know, Las Cruces Bulletin, the July 3rd issue, so doing a survey called Brownsfield, and it's identifying what they believe would be economic development for the city, not the citizens. And I believe if this survey should be looked into, as it's going to leverage huge amounts of money and take away private property owners' relationship with their property in the city of Las Cruces.
0: Okay, I'm not sure I understand much of that. Maybe get in touch with...
2: Okay, well, the Brownsfield survey is being conducted by the Las Cruces Economic Development Department because what they proposed in terms of surveying or spying on properties that are unused or are not producing enough revenue for the city of Las Cruces is actually illegal in the manner of their surveillance techniques. So they're now going after the public. So if you don't like your neighbor or vacant property near you or something like that, they're asking you to comment through a survey so they can identify these pieces of property as not producing revenue for the city, and the city wants to do something about it. It's on page 4 of the last bulletin issue, and I believe that people should read about it themselves and decide whether or not this is acting as North Germany and asking as a Stasi and to report on people you don't like.
0: Okay, well, I'll certainly look at page 4.
2: Well, it has to do with the transparency. You just talked about Doniana County and Project Jupiter and surveys and people being, you know, listed for things that they don't know about because the transparency of the device, the survey or polling is rigged.
0: Are you saying it's you're saying it's rigged because it's sponsored by the development folks, economic development?
2: I'm saying that the city of Las Cruces is about to use a light type of eminent domain to forward their need for revenue against private property ownership.
1: Okay, well, thanks for letting us know about this. We really aren't prepared to get into a discussion because we're both learning about it for the first time, but we do appreciate the knowledge.
2: Well, right. Well, I thank you very much because it's transparency and you talked about relationships.
1: Okay. Well, thanks for the call.
0: And have a good day.
1: Like I said, I'm not aware of that. We can certainly. It does sound like that often when city planning, that is always the balancing act is, private property rights versus common good, I guess the city would argue.
0: We have a water crisis. All this excitement about development. And, a planner who's been on some of these public boards was complaining to me at the market Saturday, we're going to put 1,000 new houses up in the Mesa, and we're going to do this and that. Meanwhile, we still have an outlawed

0: planting new pecan farms.
1: Right.
0: We're in
2: so
0: a
2: what are you
0: crisis.
2: Saying? You want a moratorium on new housing?
0: No, I'm not smart enough to have thought that out as a, but you know, if I were in city or county government, I would take a measured approach to growth. Yeah, businesses always like it, so they can get more money.
2: Well, typically people like it so they can get more jobs. I mean, you and I don't have to worry about that, but you know, if we were in our 30s or 40s, we would.
0: Right. Well, I plan to live a while, and I'm going to have to move away because we don't have any more water, and sell my house at a terrible loss.
2: I hope that we're a long ways from that.
0: We're not. We're a lot
2: for the town being insolvent and people having to sell their houses and nobody wanting to buy them because we're out of water, nothing to drink. We're a ways from
0: it
2: that.
0: It has happened in New Mexico in recent memory, in a smaller town, but
2: and temporary.
0: It's a concern. I'm not saying moratorium on housing. I'm not saying any of that, but I am saying if somebody comes and says, oh, I'm going to build a bunch of new stuff, temper your excitement about that, a little bit. And in the county, part of the folks leading this was there was an economic development person who was so totally in Jupiter's camp. The commissioners really didn't know what they were doing when they...
2: Well, shame on them. I mean, that's what economic development people do. That's you know, who...
0: So listen with a critical ear.
2: Yeah, exactly.
0: If you got any sense.
2: Yeah, I don't blame the econ guy for pressing econ. That's what his job
0: wasn't
2: is.
0: Wasn't a guy, but... Yeah.
2: Okay, but I was using that kind
0: no,
2: of...
0: I'm sorry. Yeah. I shouldn't... Anyway, the city and county ought to temper their excitement about, oh, we got a new whatever.
2: Yeah.
0: Because we are in a desert and, you know.
2: I get that, but you're dying.
0: I would like to see a moratorium on new pecan. I think I would like to see a law.
2: I agree with that.
0: You can't plant more than 4 pecan trees on a piece of property.
2: Yeah, I agree.
0: Henceforward, I mean, the ones that are there,
2: they get grandfathered,
0: have water rights, and you know, they need to get their water. And I love trees, I love pecan groves.
2: Right,
0: but planting more huge sets of pecan trees.
2: No, I'm with you on that. I'm just
0: that's nutty.
2: I'm just
0: well,
2: not with you on that. Yeah, but this idea that we got to stop growth. Mm.
0: The other thing I want to say about Jupiter before we leave it is they keep saying, well, we've responded. We went to this fuel cell type of power. And that's misleading. Fuel cell, if it works, hadn't been done at this scale. But assuming it does work fine, will cut your terrible emissions by 30%. But solar, if you put it in, even partially, would cut it by a lot more than 30% of, you know, if you were given a poison today and I said, well, I'll take 30% of it out and you drink the rest, I don't think you'd think that was a great deal. But that's what Jupiter, they don't say 30%. They say, well, we've solved the problem in their public statements. Problem.
2: That's fine, and that's all kind of above my head, to be honest. I, you know, sometimes 30% could be significant, and sometimes it isn't. So I'm not educated enough to know the difference. So,
0: a lot else going on in the world from from World Cup interfered with by Mr. Trump, Graham Plattner. I look at the Graham Plattner thing, and I had been sort of defending him, but
2: yeah, we both did, and we both were wrong.
0: We've been talking too much.
2: Yeah, we both took the wrong. Yeah, listen, new information, and you change your opinion. That happens.
0: Yep. No, and the other interesting question that we have about a half minute to Mitch McConnell. I mean, there are journalists saying he's brain dead in the hospital, and they're keeping it secret because the Republicans don't want the kind of special election that would occur if he's determined not to be able to continue as senator before August

0: whatever it is.
1: Yeah.
0: But if it's a week or two later, I think their fear is that Massey, the Republican congressman, who's pretty popular but got trumped out,
1: would run for the seat.
0: That he would run and split the red vote.
1: Yeah.
0: And I didn't realize. Anyway, it's fascinating to have to read one moment that he's brain dead.
1: We don't have enough time, but there's this Kane from New Jersey who's spent the last six months, I think, away from Congress, and now he comes back and says, "I want to run for re-election." You know, it's crazy.
0: It apparently was depression.
1: We are out of time. It was depression.
0: So at least we know. Yeah. We don't know with. Anyway,
1: we got to go.
0: Let's get out of here and come back with Ali Scotton in a moment to talk about Iran.
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0: And we're back. Speak Up Las Cruces. Walt Rubel, Peter Goodman co-hosting today, and we're still at 526-5825 if you have a question for our guest, who is Ali Scotton, who makes his money consulting with people who want to deal with Iran or do business in Iran. Is that a fair summary?
4: Well, businesses that are interested in doing business in the Middle East in general.
0: With the Middle East in general. Okay. And want to get your take on what's going on in Iran. I mean, let me start with the general. What would you, if we were having a casual conversation on the train or something, what would you tell me first that we all don't know?
4: Well, you probably already know this, but the first thing that we woke up to today was that President Trump said during the NATO summit that he thinks that the interim deal between the U.S. and Iran is over. This is a result of the past several weeks of Iran and the U.S. exchanging fire. And so,
0: are you surprised?
4: The MOU was already on shaky ground. Right. So just to give some background, back in several weeks ago, the U.S. and Iran signed a deal, an interim deal, to have a ceasefire and over a period of 60 days to come to an agreement on the nuclear issue, which was already a tall order because during the Obama administration, it took several years.
0: Right.
4: And in the interim, Iran has been attacking oil tankers in the Persian Gulf. Their claim is that the U.S. is trying to bypass a route that they control. And then the U.S. has been responding by attacks inside of Iran, and then Iran has been responding with attacks on U.S. bases in Kuwait and Bahrain. And so this tit-for-tat exchange was already going to be continuing through at least mid-August, through the end of the MOU. Now it seems like it's going to escalate again tonight. Trump said that he was going to engage in even stronger military strikes inside of Iran. We'll see where he attacks and then what the Iranian response will be, but it's very concerning.
1: We get almost no independent reporting coming out of Iran. Do you have a sense for what and I'm sure there are a lot of mixed feelings, but is there a prevailing feeling in the country towards America? And if so, what is it?
4: Sure. First we can talk about support for the Islamic Republic government. I think it's continued to go down over the past, decade because of the horrible economic situation and the political repression. You know, in January we saw the most extreme crackdown in Iranian history on protesters. And so there's definitely, I'd say about 10%, 15% of the Iranian population that is really supportive of the Islamic Republic. Now, when it comes to the United States, I think prior to this war, it was mixed. Mm-hmm. There was definitely a lot of people inside Iran. I've had my family is in Iran, and so anecdotal evidence, at least, of people who were just so fed up with their lives, lack of economic potential, that they just said, "Hey," there were people on the street saying, "Hey, we hope that Israel bombs us." I mean, mm-hmm. this is not a common thing, but it is something you would hear. I think after the impact of what happened over the past several months, and especially from the Israeli side, the indiscriminate yes. nature of the attacks inside of Tehran, the bombing of the Iranian girls' school by the United States on the first day of the war, I think a lot of people have woken up. Even that small majority of people who are maybe supportive of the war inside of Iran realize, what the ramifications would be. And I think just in general, there's a lot of just a lack of hopefulness on yeah. the ability of regime change from the outside to take place, because as we've seen, you took out the supreme leader and now you have his younger son.
0: You have his son who's not any mm-hmm. better disposed toward the U.S. based on his father's death.
1: Right. And is not a couple of years from death himself.
4: Exactly. And so it's just a lot of hopelessness inside of Iran,
1: yeah.
4: I think.
1: Yeah, I can see that.
0: One of the questions one has about all this, Obama had a deal with them. The concern of, there are a lot of concerns about Iran, including that they foment terrorism in other countries. But on the nuclear point, that they were trying to develop nuclear weapons, Obama reached an agreement. Under what Mr. Trump has gotten so far with the war, are we better off or worse off than we were under that agreement?
4: I think it's pretty unequivocal that we're worse off, and that was the concern of a lot of people who follow the Middle East when Trump decided to pull out of the nuclear deal, was this is one mm-hmm. of the potentials, is that international inspectors had verified while the Obama deal was in place, that Iran had no highly enriched uranium in the country. And that's the path you need to get to a bomb. And so when Trump pulled out of the deal and imposed sanctions on Iran again, this was one of the potential endpoints. And so now we're in a place where we are even worse off than we were prior to the war, where Iran has realized mm-hmm. how impactful the closure of the Strait of Hormuz can be on the global economy and this leverage point that they have. And they're going to keep using that. On top of that, we have all this highly enriched uranium that is still, underground inside of Iran. Trump has painted himself in a corner that he's in a much worse spot than he would have been if he had stayed in the deal in the first place.
0: Well, he had to undo anything Obama did. I mean, it sounds as if we not only lose the inspection, but while we've, maybe bombing as he did a few months ago, set them back a little physically. He's given them a real motive. I mean, don't you feel? Well, you tell me. You're the expert. Wouldn't you feel if you were the Iranian government? I got to get nukes because nothing else is going to work. I deal with these people and they do this.
4: Yeah, I think that's a big that's a big concern, and it's a self-fulfilling prophecy, basically, of both. The U.S. and Iran, the U.S. and Israel, the way we have been mm-hmm. interacting with Iran over time, saying that they're an existential threat, they're going to be building a bomb and dealing with them in a way that, as if they were on the precipice of it, we've basically made it more likely
0: yep.
4: By continuing to bomb them and proving to them that, from their perspective, that nothing we do is good enough. We signed this deal with Iran, with the United States, tore that up. We were in negotiations with the U.S. twice with Kushner and Jared Kushner and Steve Witkoff, and Trump used that as a pretext to lull us into complacency and then attack us twice.
0: Yeah.
4: So from the Iranian perspective, inside of Iran, the voices who had been saying that there's no reason to negotiate with the West and we really do need to have this nuclear protection, that faction is really, you know, their arguments are really becoming more salient.
1: Why wouldn't they? Yeah. Can you talk a little bit about the Strait of Hormuz? And I think there's this perception here that a lot of people have in America, clearly the president included, that we are this big and, you know, flex, you know, send battleships in. And why?

0: Why has that been so vexing, and to not only us, but it seems like the entire world, that a much smaller country is able to have that asymmetric of control?
1: Right. So the Strait of Hormuz is basically one of the big Achilles heel, the most powerful military in the history of the world, but you have this extremely small passageway from Persian Gulf into the Indian Ocean that is where about 20%, over 20% of, you know, our oil and gas and even fertilizer and a lot of things come through. And so the strait is so narrow that it's very easy to attack ships. And not only do you don't even need to attack all the ships, you can basically threaten to attack ships, and then the insurance companies aren't going to be insuring these, you know, tankers with millions and millions of dollars of product on them. And so it's the Iranians have really discovered, I mean, they've already always had threatened this, but we pushed them to a point where it was an existential threat for them, and they've decided to take this action. They realized how easy it is, relatively painless, or relatively this activity. And again, I think Trump had gotten bad advice. He didn't think that they would take this action. He also thought that the government would fall and there would be a revolution. And so now he's in this point where, regardless of having the most powerful military in the world, this one small body of water has become his Achilles heel.
0: And it seems like Iran has that new power. I don't see them giving that up.
1: I was already skeptical about the potential for a long-term deal with this MOU if Trump continued to push for the Strait of Hormuz to remain an international body of water the way it was before with free passage.
0: Right.
1: I don't think Iran would agree to anything that wouldn't result in them receiving some kind of payment. Now, according to international law, you're not allowed to charge tolls. And so there was going to be some kind of, you know, fudging of the word that maybe these are fees for transit fees for upkeep, kind of like what they do with the Suez Canal.
2: Yeah. Waterfall.
1: Exactly. And so unless Trump agrees to allow for some type of payment that goes to Iran, going back to the nuclear issue, allowing some kind of Iran to claim that it can continue, that it has the right to continue enrichment, regardless of, you know, how little enrichment they're going to be conducting.
0: Right.
1: Those two sticking points, I don't think there's a prospect for a long-term deal.
0: Well, the other thing that we keep hearing about here is that every time there's a negotiation, Iran will send teams of experts. So they've got, you know, nuclear experts, military experts, Kushner.
1: In the last round of talks, you know, when they were talking and then we and Israel bombed them, Iran had been offering concessions that were actually very similar to what the Americans had wanted, but there's concern that maybe Witkoff and Kushner didn't understand the technicalities of what they were offering, and so it was a missed opportunity. The one positive step that I saw over the past several weeks was that as part of the MOU, both the U.S. and Iran were going to start sending technical teams. And so that was a positive step. Obviously, with what's going on, what's been going on in the past 48 hours, we'll see where the talks go. But that's the only way to even move towards a positive outcome is to have, you know, technical people talking about this issue that actually know what they're talking about.
2: Yeah, I'm sure you've seen the reportage on Netanyahu basically talking Trump into this in the Situation Room. You know, I look at the world and, you know, figure what are we going to do about Putin? What are we going to do about Netanyahu?
1: Yeah, I think it is important to mention, though, that if Trump was 100% against this, Netanyahu would not have been able to talk him into this. So he was already inclined, I think, especially because of the success in Venezuela. He felt invincible. There was no casualties. It was really quick and easy. And he thought that that's the same thing that could happen in Iran.
2: Well, it's another country that doesn't speak English.
0: No mush, no fuss.
1: Unfortunately for him, the governing structure of Iran is very different than Venezuela. It's a 40-year Islamic Republic. They've, over the years, since they came into power through a revolution, they've basically coup-proofed their own government by diversifying power, having a lot of backup plans. If, you know, the top guy gets killed, it's not like in Venezuela or even

0: Saddam Hussein, where you just cut off the top guy and then the whole thing crumbles.
1: They also, Iran also have a long-term reason not to like us too much. And you know, for people who haven't studied it, 1954, I think they elect a progressive Mossadegh. Mm-hmm. I don't know if I'm saying his name right because I usually read it, but yeah. And basically, the British and the U.S. politicos and oil services decide they veto the election, and they put in the Shah, who's more modern and probably had some good things to say for him, but he's a dictator and corrupt. That is what got us the revolution and what got us the hostage crisis. How much is that still a factor? There are a lot of people, and most people in Iran weren't conscious.
0: Yeah, I think probably for the general population, a major war with a lot of people have, but up until recently, that still was very important, especially for the the Iranian government, the way mm-hmm. they saw the world. When we overthrew the Mossadegh government, kind of this benign, friendly force among the Iranian people. Mm-hmm. It was really the British and the Russians over a century were kind of the big, you know, concerns. And then the Shah became more and more authoritarian up until the revolution. The United States began to be seen as the main, you know, infiltrator or the main country that was meddling in Iranian affairs. And so that, like you said, that was a major grievance that led to the Iranian Revolution. And then when President Carter decided to bring the Shah into the country because he was sick and he was going to treat him, that was the concern among a lot of the Iranian regime officials that this was going to be another coup. And so that's what led to the
2: When the president sends out a tweet on Easter morning, in the wee hours of the morning, saying that he wants to annihilate the entire civilization, for most of us, we just kind of shrug that off. But for you, how did that land on your ears?
0: I mean, that was an extremely concerning day. I mean, Trump says some outrageous things, and you know, we were already in the middle of the war, so I was already extremely concerned, you know, with my family in Iran. It was tough to get a hold of them. You know, we just had to wait for them to call out when they got a chance to let us know that they were still alive, because there was bombing going all around Tehran, which my family lives in. But when he said that, there was definitely a lot of concern that, first of all, he was going to go after power plants and a lot of critical infrastructure. But, you know, at some point, you also have to be concerned about his willingness to use nuclear weapons. I mean, he's actually brought it up. There's reporting that he actually brought it up with his team about the potential of using nuclear weapons. And so that was an extremely, extremely concerning day for me and the rest of my family.
1: Very similar to what's going on with Putin and Ukraine, you know, mm-hmm. that a leader gets into this crazy situation. And for the leader, nukes make the most sense because anything else is a loss.
0: Yeah, so, I mean, we have to see, I think, Trump, from the Iranian perspective, I think they think that Trump is going to try to at least ride this out mm-hmm. through November mm-hmm. to keep the situation pretty similar to where it is now, where there's more tit-for-tat strikes as opposed to a full-scale war like we had in the spring. But after November, there's concern that he could decide to escalate again.
1: I can understand that concern, but it still amazes me. Because he has an interest in what will happen in November, and the high oil prices based on his war is not going to help the right thing happen from his point of view. Isn't he under some political pressure to get more reasonable,
0: yes,
1: at least for a while?
0: That's probably what brought him to the table to begin with, to sign this MOU. I mean, the oil prices were astronomical.
1: Well, we have a caller.
0: Oh,
1: so
0: right.
1: Let us interrupt you,
0: yes.
1: And let us put our headphones on. And good morning.
3: Good morning. Yes, I'd like to address a situation which you're talking about with Iran. And if our ethnocentricity about Iran being kind of the bad guy always for 250 years, according to scholars in the area. If we flipped it around, would President

0: Trump be charging a fee for the Strait of Hormuz? And
1: he says he will.
0: The reality of the situation, if it's gone from bad to worse, because Trump's punishing the economics of the global system to fund his friends. I mean, how much money does Saudi Arabia, AUE, Qatar make when the price of oil goes up like this? I think it's a bad deal all the way around, and your caller's family should be concerned. Trump would pull the trigger any time to make himself look big.
1: Should Thanks note that Saudi Arabia has figured out it does not trust Mr. Trump. And one of the recent times when he asked to use their airspace, correct me if I'm wrong, Ali, he planned a whole attack based on using their airspace, and then the Crown Prince said, "Sorry, you didn't ask us about that."
2: Yeah, the Saudis realize that they have to share the region with Iran, no matter, even after Trump leaves, and so they're definitely concerned about.
1: Which is a huge change because they were pushing him to destroy Iran,
2: right?
1: Not too long ago. Anyway,
2: to respond to what the caller mentioned, I think that first of all, we can't discount the destructive nature of the current Iranian government, specifically for the Iranian people. It's an extremely repressive mm-hmm. government, and funds groups like Hamas and Hezbollah who engage in terrorism against Israel and mass atrocities inside of Syria. So, this is not to say that the Iranian government is the good guys, but there's been over the past 40 years an inflation of the threat that is posed from Iran. The way that American politicians talk about Iran, it's as if we're talking about China, and that means that the way that we've interacted with Iran as an existential threat has really led us to where we are today, basically saying we have Iran is on the verge of annihilating us with their nuclear weapons or striking New York with their missiles. This is not the case. Iran wants to have influence in the region. It definitely wants the U.S. to leave the region, but attacking us with their military. Right. And so, or at least using that rhetoric, has led us to attack gotcha. Iran and engage in this destructive war.
1: Well, thank you, caller.
3: I think that's a good point, though, because I think we hear it all the time over here that, boy, if they ever get a nuclear weapon, they're going to use it right away. And because there's this notion that because it's a theocracy, they don't think rationally like people in other countries do.
1: Like we do.
3: Can you kind of address that?
2: The thing is, if they were acting so irrationally, I don't think they would have lasted for 40 years, the Islamic Republic.
1: Good morning.
4: Good morning. My comment is that I did a short military tour in Iran in the mid-70s. And at that time, I had an insight that the Shah's supporters were a thin intellectual materialism, but underneath, the vast majority were desperate to return to the 8th century. Now, concerning the conflict right now, consider all the chaos, destruction, savagery, brutality, oppression that Iran has imposed on the world. And if they get the nuclear bomb, do you think they will return to the Brotherhood of World Peace? They are, as I just heard, a death cult. And I'm sure they would be willing to accept complete annihilation if they could destroy Israel and bring about the new caliphate.
1: So
4: that's my comment, and I hope you have a nice day.
1: Well, no, are you still there? Can I ask you a question?
3: Apparently not. That's okay.
1: Okay.
2: Sure.
1: I think we all agree we don't want them, but Trump, Obama got us to where we had some assurance.
3: Yeah, he was giving voice to the question that I just asked you.
2: Yeah, so... Yeah. Again, the Iranian government is an Islamic fundamentalist government. It has been engaged in atrocities across the region, and this is why we didn't want them to get anywhere near having a nuclear weapon. And the Obama deal was the best way to do that, again, because there was verifiable inspections that kept their enrichment to a very, very

0: low level. Now, after Trump pulled out of the deal, they have highly enriched uranium that's unaccounted for now. And so, yeah, that's a big concern. And so I think the best way to deal with a government like Iran is through tough negotiations and verifiable deals as opposed to going to war with them.
1: Yeah, can you just address the notion that they are a death cult and that the annihilation of the entire world is religious fanatic, that kind of
0: Yeah, I mean, if they were to, let's say, if they were to get a nuclear weapon and nuke Israel, the United States and the other countries would annihilate the Iranian government, right? So, if you're saying that they're a death cult and they would be willing to martyr themselves. Right. They could have already done this. I mean, they could have, engaged in chemical warfare against Israel, and basically, if they wanted to start this new Armageddon, where the hidden imam or whatever would come back and it would start the new caliphate or whatever. I mean, they could have already engaged in this,
1: right.
0: And they haven't. They've been more cautious up until recently. Now they're under existential threat from the United States, and so now they're going to be a little bit more aggressive.
2: Good morning, caller. Well, I'm hearing your radio. Are you there?
3: Yes.
2: Good. Good morning.
3: Good morning.
1: Go ahead and make your point.
3: Yeah, well, I'd like to ask Mr. Goodman to address a point he made in his column, Let's Never Get Used to This.
2: I couldn't quite. I heard my name, but I couldn't hear the part after that. You'd like to ask what?
3: Let's Never Get Used to This, that column?
1: A column where you said, let's never get used to this.
2: Yes.
3: Okay. Basically, it talks about inspectors general in the federal departments. Concern Obama fired nothing. And what they were supposed to do is watch administrative departments for corruptions, illegality, and waste.
2: Right.
3: Based on some recent revelations, I'm surprised that he shouldn't fire more.
2: I'm not sure what those are, but what's clear in the public, and I don't want to take too long on this, you can call call me offline sometime.

0: first half hour when I'm on or off the show privately. But have a good day.
1: Allie, your last thoughts before we got to run here.
2: Well, we just, we're entering another concerning phase with the likely escalation over tonight with Trump probably attacking Iran again. And the only way that I see us getting out of this is if Trump finally realizes that he doesn't have 100% invincibility, he doesn't have all the cards, he needs to come to the table with Iran because Iran has a lot of leverage now. So hopefully someone gets to, wakes him up and he realizes this so that we can at least get some more stability in the Middle East again.
1: Yeah.
0: Well, thanks again, Allie Scotton, for being with us, and come back soon. There's a lot to talk about.
2: Thank you very much. Thanks for having me.
0: But thanks again for being here. We're going to change subjects to a lighter one or more pleasant one, the Las Cruces Symphony. We're going to have the conductor and second flautist with us in a moment to talk about their upcoming season. So stick around.
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1: Do you like folk and acoustic music? 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
2: And welcome back to Speak Up Las Cruces on KTAL-OP. And we're still at 526-5825 if you have a question relevant to this segment, which is going to talk about music and specifically the Las Cruces Symphony Orchestra. We have with us Jorge Martinez, the conductor, and also second flautist, Jesus Candela.
3: Yes.
2: And welcome, gentlemen.
4: Good morning. Thank you for having us.
2: So if somebody out there has never been, they go for the first time.
4: All right. So I have so many questions for that. Every important city life has cultural events, among them a symphony orchestra. Exciting because the opening concert is with a runner-up for America's Got Talent. And she's going to be performing crossover classical music with world music, but also some arias from the opera world. So it's a perfect concert for those who have never heard hardcore classical music, but that could be the entryway to get hooked to the beauty, to the masterworks in classical music.
2: And what are the works that particular occasion?
4: So we'll begin with an overture for those who have never seen, a piece that showcases the of the orchestra, particularly with this composer Rossini, and then she will be singing some arias, which is an operatic way to call songs, from La Traviata, an opera by Verdi. And then from there, she will be singing Bésame Mucho, Tu Sé, and so many songs that we all know. And also, maybe it's interesting for people to know that she sang with the pop idol Juan Gabriel for the last 2 years.

0: of his life.
1: Yeah. And Jesus, well, actually, I want to ask one other. I know this is an offbeat question, but how many times do you guys have to practice a particular piece before you perform it?
0: Well, I mean, it varies.
1: I know it must vary.
0: Yeah, it varies. Sometimes when it's a challenging concert, let's say we're going to play, a Berlioz Fantastic Symphony, Sinfonia Fantastique, mm-hmm. or we're going to play a big work, we typically need as an orchestra 4 or 5 rehearsals. And so that's just rehearsing. And then we have our dress rehearsal at the 4th one, and then we present the 2 concerts. Now, prior to those orchestra rehearsals, each musician practices during their own time.
1: Yeah.
0: Sometimes they have very difficult solos. It can take them 2-3 weeks to actually get them ready for a performance. And so I think having an orchestra also helps local musicians to keep a high level of artistry and performance.
2: And how often will you, with a visiting singer like you have this time, how often will you get to rehearse with her? Will that be just the dress rehearsal, or how does that
0: That's a really
2: work?
0: Good question. We normally have 2 rehearsals with the soloist. So let's say we start rehearsing on a Tuesday or a Wednesday, and then normally soloists get to the symphony to rehearse with us on a Thursday. We run the piece. We see what worked, what didn't work. We try again and tune and timing here, yes. slower here, faster here. And we kind of know the map of what the soloist needs to do. And then on Friday, it's our dress rehearsal, and we just run the pieces. If there are moments that we don't feel comfortable, we try again. And then normally the first concert, you know, there's a lot of excitement. Everybody wants to perform and we put everything out. But sometimes it's like, I think it was a little too fast or a little too slow. And then it gets settled on the second concert.
2: Okay.
0: That's typically how it's been for the orchestras around the region here and in many other places in the United States.
2: Okay, that makes sense.
1: How does it feel to be the conductor? I mean, you take it for granted. You've been doing it for a while. But to be basically dealing with, several dozen creative intellects playing different instruments all at the same time, it seems as if it would be a lot to keep in your head.
0: Yeah, I guess so. I mean, all the logistics and contracts to musicians and to soloists, that's the fundraising part. That's really complicated.
2: Yeah, the business part.
0: That's like 80%. And it takes a lot of time. But I was talking to my colleague, which is also here in the interview today, about the importance of the conductor. And I think one of the things that I enjoy the most is that I played viola for many, many years. I mean, all my life, basically. Mm-hmm. And I've been principal viola for different orchestras, played in a string quartet for many, many years. I had a touring career. And the viola is an instrument that helps putting together the outer voices, like the violins, the cellos, the flutes, the clarinet. We're in the middle. And so a vision I have of a conductor, coming back to your question, my job or the job of any conductor should be to have command of the scores and then not getting the middle of the musicians playing their artistry, their technique, and become part of the orchestra. My job is to be the unificator of the orchestra, the one who can bring everything together when we go through different tempos. Sometimes it needs to go really fast right away, sometimes slower. Everybody looks up, and then musicians listen to themselves. We talk about colors, dynamics, special moments, moments where we need to put all the passion out. So my job is to become another member of the orchestra.
1: So question for you, Jesus, playing the flute and dealing with a variety of conductors, without naming names, what are some of the things that people have done particularly right or particularly wrong as conductors?
3: So Jorge and I have this conversation.
1: Then you're prepared.
3: Yes, I am. No, so there's, I believe, because I'm also a conductor, and so I believe that there's 2 types of conductors. You know, there's conductors for the power and conductors to empower. And so to me, the conductors that have made the biggest difference is the conductors that come into a rehearsal and empower the orchestra to be the best it can be. You know, that you leave rehearsals inspired to go home and practice your instrument at 11 p.m. after the rehearsal. So that's...
1: And the ones who don't do that, is that because they have too much ego or they're too weak or what? I mean, we're not talking naming any names. You know?
3: That's a hard question.
1: I mean, what's the fault that keeps them from fully empowering you?
3: I think it's a personality, you know, and I think Jorge mentioned, right, I think our job as conductors is to not get in the way of the music. And when you're, you know, I do believe that the podium is not a spotlight, you know, for the conductor, but it's a place to make responsible choices to create beautiful music and inspire the musicians. So I think that's the difference between conductors.
2: How did you get into the flute?
3: Funny story. I used to be a trombone player, actually.
2: Okay.
3: I would listen to classical music, and you know, woodwinds and flutes have, you know, beautiful solos, and so that kind of attracted me to the instrument. And so when I started college, I made the switch from trombone to flute, and I've been playing flute ever since. No regrets.
2: Well. Complete opposite of the trombone, that big brassy bass sound versus the light, airy flute sound.
3: Very, very different.
2: Yeah, yeah.
0: Yeah. And, well, I guess coming back a little bit to your question, why to go to a symphony orchestra? There is a piece, and then I can give you hundreds of examples of masterworks through history, but there is this concerto for guitar by Joaquin Rodrigo, Spanish composer. He wrote the second movement under very, very difficult, heavy-duty circumstances of life. His wife had passed. Mm. He was blind. And then his son passed when he was writing the concerto. When you hear the first movement of that piece, it's festive. It's about the fountains of Aranjuez, this city in Spain. But then that tragedy happened. And you know how we go through many different stages in life, and sometimes we're very religious, sometimes we're not, and we go to, you know, whatever helps us feel better internally. Mm-hmm. I remember when I first played that piece, I was, I don't know, like 22 years old, and I was playing in an orchestra in Mexico, and I noticed that we easily had in that orchestra 20 different nationalities, each of them with, you know, different perspectives about life, religion, education, different techniques for our instruments. But when we got to the moment, the piece develops and develops until it gets to the tutti, we say, or the climax. And it's where the composer put all the pain of what it meant for him to go through this tragedy. And I remember playing that, and I was just overwhelmed with the sound, and I would turn slightly around to see the musicians, and everybody was in a real communion.
2: Mm.
0: As an audience, when you go to classical music, my friends ask me, what should I do to understand it? It's kind of, I don't get it. Close your eyes. It's like reading a book for the first time by whatever author. The language or the writing might not click right away, but when you're on the second book or fifth or seventh, you know his style, and you know what is it he wants to say as an author. It's the same with classical music. If you go to one concert, you say, oh, that piece was really cool. And then you go to the second concert, you really become an expert in classical music. You really become an expert in knowing what soloist touches you the most. A second story, I was performing with the quartet. I don't remember where. Somewhere in California, I do remember that. And I was performing, and I'm like, oh, this sucks. It sounds so bad. It's so out of tune, and so on and so forth. And I had a nice face, I guess, while performing. Then the concert was over. We went to a reception with the board, and before getting there, after the concert, an older woman approached me and said, thank you so much for this concert, with almost tears in her eyes. She was probably a 70-something. Mm. I'm like, oh, I'm glad you liked it. She said, you know, my husband passed 4 years ago, and every day is a battle for me. when I heard that piece by Beethoven, a string quartet by Beethoven,

0: I felt so much peace.
1: Mm.
0: And I somehow connected again to the essence of what we had as a couple. Thank you.
1: That's beautiful.
0: Wow. And I'm like, okay. And then yeah. I heard the recording and it didn't sound that bad. Yeah. So I guess what I'm saying is we go through life thinking about capitalism inevitably.
1: Yeah.
0: And the younger we are, the more we think about those.
1: You think about it when you get old too.
0: Superficial things. I guess so. But there's something about, oh, I'm 20, I want to buy a car. Oh, now I'm 30, yeah, I want to buy this house.
1: That's right.
0: Oh, and I want to this trip, and I want my kids to dress in a certain way, and I want this big car. But when you get to a certain point of maturity, that window called art, that seemed like nothing, that was very small and very far away, the closer you get to it, the closer you get to yourself.
1: Yeah.
0: Mm-hmm. Whether it is a painting, whether it's a book or a concert. I do have to say, for me as a musician, there's nothing like live music with a symphony and wonderful soloist. So please support your local musicians. We have musicians from El Paso, from Juarez, from Las Cruces, from Albuquerque and Santa Fe, putting amazing music for our community.
2: And a soloist from Japan.
0: As we'll have a soloist from Mari Lee from Japan.
2: We need to say a few practical things for people, like how to do it. Certainly, and I got to say, my wife and I have had season tickets.
0: Oh, thank you so much.
2: Since we moved back. Well, thank you is more appropriate. And also went to smaller groups you've been associated with, I think. Mm-hmm. But 6-4-5-7, if you want to call to inquire about tickets, one way is 575-646-3709. There's also a website. Maybe one of you guys knows it offhand.
0: Yeah, you can just Google Las Cruces Symphony Orchestra. It'll take you directly to the website, and you can purchase your tickets there.
1: I'd like to ask you both, when you're playing classical music that is hundreds of years old, has been done thousands or tens of thousands of times, how do you personalize that? How do you do it in a way that makes it yours?
3: So one of the beautiful things about music is that, you know, I think music is humanity, right?
1: Yeah.
3: Music is emotion. And the beauty of it is that you make it your own with your personality. And so, you know, your personality, you know, reflects on the music. And I think that's like you said, you know, when you bring musicians from all backgrounds of life, you know, I think that's what makes music so special, is that, you know, we come together to, you know, play something, like, you know, Tchaikovsky Symphony Number 5 and just make it, you know, touching for the audiences. And I kind of look back, you know, if you watch a movie, aside from the acting, I think what makes a movie is the soundtrack. You know, when there's a sad scene, you know, the acting is going to make you cry, but the music, without thinking about it, is what drives, you know, that emotion. And so I do think that people should experience live music, you know, at least in this setting once in their life, because it's very different than listening to a movie. And every performance is different, right? And so it's a different emotion. It's a different feeling. And I hope that, you know, they can join us.
0: Yeah. And I guess, you know, sometimes also other friends, you know, I don't like to dress up. I'm normally in jeans and a shirt. Should I dress up for a classical music concert? It doesn't really matter.
1: Yeah.
0: Go however you want. Mm-hmm. Just enjoy the music. This is, yeah, it is a social event. But
2: keep your cell
0: phone
2: in your pocket.
0: Yeah. Yes. No, yeah, please, yes. Nobody's judging. Go and enjoy, you know, the beauty of composers putting their masterworks out there.
2: So how do you choose? You've chosen the whole program. You, and maybe with somebody else, have chosen the whole program for a number of performances. Tell us, first of all, how do you select? And then why don't you briefly tell us what's in store this season?
0: Sure. Yeah, so normally, as a conductor, you always want to conduct certain pieces. And they have your heart. And you know, you want to experience what it is to conduct them. And then the budget is a very important part of it, because I wish we could play big symphonies, but they require a full orchestra, so it depends on what's available. And then also, you normally want to perform things that have not been played before. But as a conductor, I think it's really important to explore the repertoire, what is being written right now, mm-hmm. that it's worth for people to listen. And when you kind of have an idea, you consult with friends you trust, like I did with Jesus and other members of the orchestra, the concertmaster, Bridget McCarthy and Joy Salkin. I said, what do you guys think of...
2: She's been in that seat for years.
0: Yes. So you consult with people you trust. What do you think of this programming? You know what? Why don't you think of this other one or this other one? And also, it has to do with the capabilities of the orchestra. Mm-hmm. Sometimes for some works, it might take 5 rehearsals. And if we don't have the budget for that, we need to stick for something we could sound mm-hmm. great in 3 rehearsals or 4, like it was mm-hmm. the case for Scheherazade in the closing concert. So it's a combination of several factors. But I think we have a really exciting season coming up. As we were saying, September, we celebrate here in the United States the Hispanic heritage. Mm-hmm. So that's why Barbara Padilla is doing mm-hmm. half kind of opera oriented, but the other half is crossover. Wow. Some songs, as I was mentioning to you, like Bésame Mucho.
1: Yeah, more popular songs.
0: Very popular songs mm-hmm. that I know people will. Ya lo sé que tú te vas by Juan Gabriel. Yeah. And I know people will enjoy that. And then at the end, we'll have a surprise for a very festive encore. So this is September 12th and 13th. In November 13th and 14th, we have this violinist coming from New York, Mari Lee, which will be performing the Brook Violin Concerto, which is an amazing concerto. If you ever wanted to hear a pro in the violin, this is the time for you to come to Las Cruces Symphony. Then in February, we have a chamber orchestra concert, and we're bringing another violinist. Incredible. He's being conducted under Dudamel, which is one of the leading conductors in the world. Sear Calling Davis, same. He'll be playing. We presented in the last season Vivaldi 4 seasons, mm-hmm. Piazzolla 4 seasons, and there's one more by Richter. It's called Through the Lens of Time. So he kind of, imagine we all have cell phones, that you put a filter to the photo. That's what he did with the Vivaldi 4 seasons. And I'm so proud to say we have presented the 3 seasons that exist in the music literature here in Las Cruces. And this guy is phenomenal. And then the March concert, March 14th and 15th, we'll play one of the beloved concerto for piano, which is the Rachmaninoff Piano Concerto No. 2 by Yoshiko Arahata. She's on faculty at NMSU. We're really proud to have her. She's incredible, a beautiful colleague too. And on that concert, we'll be performing Tchaikovsky Symphony No. 5, which is so moving and beautiful. Mm. And we open with another overture that is incredibly fast, and you'll be just blown away of how well the orchestra plays. It's called Ruslan and Ludmila. And obviously, to end the season in April 25th and 26th, we'll do a big collaboration with the choruses from NMSU and the Las Cruces Symphony.
3: Okay.
0: Yeah.
3: So I think one of the unique things about this season is that, you know, there's something for everybody. So if you've never been, you know, if you want to come listen to Barbara Padilla, or you want to come listen to a pianist or a violinist or even the NMSU choir, you know, I think there's something for everybody this season.
0: Absolutely.
3: So whichever concert, you know, you would like to do.
2: It really is. I mean, I've come to like the music. I didn't as a kid because my parents did. So I thought it must be boring. But love it. But also like being there, and also, there's something in an orchestra that's kind of fascinating to watch. All these different, I mean, frankly, I'll talk to you about this offline sometime, but when Mark was here, Medoff, we talked about maybe doing a film that was took one piece and talked to it. The film would intercut people playing their violin or conducting or whatever with them at home, you know, practicing and, you know, saying something about how they got into the art. But all these minds together, minds and hearts, whatever, talents, skills, watching them together. But also, you were saying earlier, a city of any size ought to have a symphony.
0: Absolutely.
2: And not, you know, obviously I'm prejudiced because I like it myself. but I also would think it's a good thing for Las Cruces to have. I mean, if those people like development, hey, you can tell your employees they can go to the symphony.
0: Yeah. We are a small city, but I think we are very lucky in many ways. I think the community is great. The sense of really being together is really great. And I think having an orchestra, having jazz, having bands, having a string quartet, chamber orchestras, just means so much for our community. So I think that if you haven't had the opportunity to go to a symphony, again, don't worry about the dress code. if we go to eat to one of, you know, our favorite restaurants, the price of a ticket is going to be half of it, you know. So if it was up to me, they would be free or they would be very cheap, or like they do in places like in the Metropolitan Museum of Art. You get there, they say suggested donation X amount. Yeah, everybody gives that amount. We can't do that because otherwise the orchestra wouldn't exist.
1: Yeah.
0: I hate to say that ticket sales are about 30% of what we need to survive as an orchestra.
1: Yeah.
0: This orchestra has been around for 65 years. Wow. It's a legacy. And I think we should unite. This is a transition moment for the symphony. Everybody thought the orchestra was going to fold.
1: Because of the departure of Lonnie Klein, or...
0: Yeah, I think so. I think he retired during the pandemic.
1: Oh, okay.
0: Good colleague, good friend. But then, the administration and fundraising, that's not easy. Everybody has been helping.
1: Well, the pandemic was hard on everybody.
0: Everybody has been helping pro bono, but they have full-time jobs also. So
1: yeah,
0: things
1: I was gonna ask you about that.
0: Really okay. haven't been working out in terms of fundraising. And I tell our donors that, generally have given us so much. They ask me, so how are you so good for fundraising? I'm like, you know what? When I moved to Las Cruces, every time after we finished a concert and we went to a reception to whatever restaurant, I would go table by table to say thank you for coming to the symphony. Mm-hmm. I was the principal viola, but it meant so much to me genuinely to go thank people who came to our concerts. Yeah. After 15 years of that, I became personal friends, or we became personal friends with many of these people. And they, hey, why don't you come over to my birthday? Why don't we celebrate, I don't know, Halloween or, you know, 4th of July, whatever. And they are people who have always supported the symphony. Little did I know that 17 years later, I was going to be, I would have the privilege and the responsibility to be at the podium. And I've been reaching out to all of these friends who know that genuinely I always care for the symphony. So they asked me to help out starting in January. And thanks to the fundraising, all the team, Monique Foster, Mark, who has been doing this pro bono, Francisco Arias, Jesus Candela. It's a very strong team. Now we have a full-time executive director, and we hope things will get better. It's going great. So I'm really excited for that. It couldn't have happened without the help of this team, but I think I don't know what other word to use, the coming back of Las Cruces Symphony happened or is happening very naturally, but it doesn't mean we are out of the woods. Please help us. Please come to the symphony. We play for the community. We play for each of you. So come and listen to your orchestra.
2: We have just 2 minutes left. Anything further you want to say, Jesus?
3: Well, like I mentioned, you know, like Jorge said, you know, this is for the community. And I think the very special things about this season, too, is the collaboration with the NMSU Choir, you know, which, you know, really talks about the commitment of the symphony, you know, to the community and kind of bridging those things together. So, like I said, you know, if you don't know what to pick, I think there's something for everybody. So we hope to see you, you know, this season.
2: And people can get, they can get season tickets, or they can get tickets for just one or two.
0: Exactly. Correct. Yes. Yeah. Yes.
2: Okay. And again, the phone number to call over there is 646-3709, or just Google Las Cruces Symphony, and it'll come right up on the website, and you can learn more or buy tickets or ask questions or whatever you need to do. Thanks for being with us.
0: Thank you.
2: Look forward to hearing you this season. And do come back, at least a year from now, but maybe in between sometime.
1: Yeah, for sure. Yeah, it sounds like you got a great show coming up.
0: You know, it will be really amazing to visit here with the soloist.
1: Yes,
0: if it works out, happy to bring them for them to say their stories.
1: Okay, very
0: thank you all.
2: Yes, yeah, that's actually, we'll talk about it later, but let's, I read about one of the soloists and got really curious. So wonderful. Maybe we'll get to talk with them.
0: Yes.
2: This is still Speak Up Las Cruces. And we will take a short break and then be right back with Chris Knudsen, friend and recently retired head of the Las Cruces Office of the Public Defenders. So we'll hear about their situation.
1: All right, great. Thanks.
0: Thank you so much.
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2: Phones if people call in.
8: Oh.
2: Which reminds me to tell people we're at 526-5825. And if you have a question or comment, we're going to be talking with Chris Knudsen. I won't say recently retired, but recently fled from the government and yes. Practices law as an individual.
8: Private attorney now.
2: But long time public defender. And my favorite thing about you doing that job is how you got inspired to do public defense.
8: I'm not sure what I told you.
1: I was going to say, there's a story here you're expected to deliver.
2: What did your father do for a living?
8: Oh, my father was, my father was a, he wasn't a full-time public defender. Minnesota has a hybrid system, which I think New Mexico should consider at some point. It allows private attorneys to take on 25%, 50%, or 75%, or 100% conflicts. Mm. And Minnesota, when their public defenders get what they've deemed as too heavy of a caseload, they start farming cases right. out to the private attorneys.
2: Well, doesn't that happen here, too, some?
8: Not very often.
2: Just with conflicts?
8: It's conflicts, mostly okay. of interest. So once in a great while, the executive will say you can farm out 15 cases. That happened recently, and we've got 15 attorneys, so you're like, okay.
2: 15 attorneys
8: now I have
2: getting woefully underpaid.
8: Now I have 171 cases instead of 172.
1: Okay.
8: It's not very helpful.
1: Well, yeah, let's talk. I mean, let's talk a little bit about that. What is the typical caseload for the public defender's office here in Las Cruces?
8: It feels like misdemeanors are always like you're carrying 150 to 200 at a time.
1: Yeah.
8: Is the misdemeanor attorneys. It depends on the felony attorneys because our senior felony attorneys get the more serious cases, which take more time. So they've got less of a load. So I think those attorneys sometimes have 80 to 100. Okay. But there's felony attorneys definitely that are pushing 200. And our office is lucky that we are mostly fully staffed on our FTs. Other offices are in real bad shape.
1: Pushing 200 meaning that they've got 200 individual cases that they're handling all at the same time?
8: Yes, yes.
1: That's crazy.
8: Well, that's what we're here to talk about.
1: Looking in,
8: that's what we're here to talk about.
1: Yeah.
8: And the problem is we have a certain amount of FTEs, which are government positions for public defenders. And I'm sure you're aware of the study that Michael Stout sent us. Other states have done studies. In Oregon, they got done with their study, and they found out that attorneys – presently staffed would have to work 26 hours a day to ethically defend their clients. And that 7 days a week, not five, they would have to work 7 days a week, 26 hours. And so to meet that need, they said they would need double the amount of Oregon public defenders. Our study that we did in New Mexico found about the same numbers. So in Las Cruces, we have about 15 attorneys total. And to adequately defend people, I think we would need about 30. And then we would be doing our job. We would be ethically always catching every motion, looking at all the discovery, no shortcuts.
1: Right.
8: And actually being able to take a vacation now and then without coming back and everything's on fire.
1: Yeah.
2: Or sitting there saying, oh, who cares? You know, those people are criminals anyway, and yeah, they got to get a defender, but why should we make...
8: Well, it's the Constitution, so if you don't care about the Constitution, and there's people like that, they stormed the White House, and so those people probably don't care, people that put on care. But I would think an average, reasonable citizen cares about our constitutional rights, and those rights are yours too, and so if... other people aren't being defended adequately under the Constitution, their due process rights, that erodes our judicial system. So, and I think those people that you're talking about, I think they fail to realize how much of our judicial system is criminal cases. So according to the Center for State Courts Statistic Project, which was in 2020, so it's 7 years ago, but they found that in the United States, in most state courtrooms, criminal cases are 24% of the cases filed in state court. So, right, I don't know if people know that, is like criminal cases are our judicial system. And so of that 24%, you can probably guess how many are poor people and indigent defendants and how many are minorities. So if you just don't care about that, I'm going to have a hard time convincing you we need more public defenders, because you would rather build more prisons and be what we are, is the largest population of incarcerated individuals in the world.
1: Well, and that kind of brings me to my next question, which I would argue probably the biggest change in New Mexico law over the last decade was getting rid of cash bonds. That the idea, if you didn't have the money, you just sit in jail until your trial comes up. And there's been a lot of pushback against that from the law enforcement community and the pro public safety community, saying that we're just a revolving door. We're just, you know, putting these same people out, and the same people are committing the same crimes over and over again, and we're not able to address it. As somebody looking at it from the defense perspective, what is your response to that?
8: Well, I don't just look at it as a defense perspective, but I look at it as a society perspective.
1: Okay.
8: There is habitual criminals, and there always will be, and you'll release them, and they'll trespass again, or they'll shoplift. Yeah, that's always going to exist. What we're trying to address with the bond issues is people who still they're on the cusp of becoming homeless. They don't have a lot of resources, and then they get thrown in jail. And I've seen it. It's a domino effect. They lose their job. I've had so many guys that are in jail, and they're like, I work at Arby's and And I'm like, well, are you still going to have your job? And my boss told me, if I'm not back today, no, I'm not going to have a job.
1: Right.
8: Or Domino

0: Joe's or, you know, these fast food places, they need to hire somebody. So anyway, they lose their job. If they have a family, they could lose their apartment, thrown out on the streets with their kids. Mm-hmm. You know, then what happens to those children? So that's the perspective I look at from is if you keep somebody in jail and they're not a hardened criminal, as a society, we're going to have to take on more and more homeless people, more and more people that are then going to have to resort to more crimes. So,
1: yeah. And the argument I always had on cash bond is that you say you have a company party, and on the way home from the company party, three people get pulled over: the company CEO, a mid-level manager, and the janitor.
0: Yeah,
1: they all get the same drunk driving ticket, right? Yeah. So the mid-level, the president pays the bond, doesn't even notice it's, you know, because he gets that money back when he goes to trial,
0: and he hires a private attorney that can get him right up.
1: Absolutely no impact on him at all. The mid-level manager pays the bond, but maybe he has to cancel his vacation that year because he's going to feel that money.
0: Yes.
1: The janitor sits in jail.
0: Sits in jail and might lose his janitor job.
1: Yeah. Three committed the exact same offense, and they get very disparate, you know, outcomes. That's not fair. I mean, I just don't know.
0: No, it's not fair, but the only fair I know is the county fair.
1: Well, there are a few fair maidens out there.
2: Let me ask you about a bond situation that does not involve a public defender. We have a prominent politician and businesswoman who had a motor vehicle accident, left the scene, charged with leaving the scene and tampering with evidence, and maybe there'll be other charges. And the Judge Perea decided she stays in jail until trial. If you were following this, did that surprise you, and how do you think it'll go on appeal?
0: I didn't catch your... She was leaving the scene of an accident, someone died?
2: Yes, she killed him. She was speeding pretty excessively.
0: Well, it's hard to comment on that without me knowing the history of this person, okay, because if she had no other offenses her entire life.
2: She'd been charged with racing on the streets.
0: Okay, well, I don't know that I agree with, if I'm the judge, I probably don't hold her no bond. In my opinion, the only time you really hold somebody no bond is when they're a flight risk. The rules are they're such a danger.
2: What he held was she's such a danger because nothing stops her speeding.
0: Yeah.
2: I mean, whatever I may think about that, and, you know, I understand his reasoning. I think it's not likely to stand up on appeal because it seems to me that a good lawyer that she can afford is probably going to say, you know, point out some ways that you could.
0: Well, the problem with that is the judges have so much discretion.
2: Yeah.
0: There's no.
2: On that issue, they have a lot.
0: I think I know another judge who would have released her. So it's just every judge. We have three criminal judges, as you know, and they're all very different in their rulings.
2: But in terms of the appellate courts, do they give a judge extra? I mean, they will overturn some things, but in certain situations, they give the judge that one.
0: I think they'll just uphold it because rights to make that call. I think if it was somebody with no record and it was they trespassed at Walmart and they got held no bond, the appellates would quickly overthrow that. But this is somebody died here.
2: Abuse of discretion.
0: I mean, anytime somebody dies, or you've used a weapon, a gun, not just anytime in Las Cruces, you use a gun, or somebody dies, you're likely to be held without bond. I've told defendants that. I'm like, you know, get ready to be held without bond, because there's a family that's going to come to court with that, most times, the person who died, and they're going to show up, and it's going to be about 20 of them staring at the judge. Don't give him bond.
2: Yep.
0: Him or her.
2: What can we do to try to happy to fund prosecutors and not so happy to fund public defense?

0: Well, we have to realize, we first have to realize that it's a crisis and that we care about it. If we don't care about it, we don't care about it. But as a society and a community, if we care about it, then we're realizing there is a crisis. Public defenders' workload is too much, and they can't adequately defend people under the Constitution. As you know, under Gideon, people are you know, so there's a lot of things we could do. Obviously, the first one is in increased funding, increased pay disparity. I have been saying for years that the public defender's pay should be linked to the DA pay. Whatever the DAs are paid in the same kind of slot, public defenders should be paid that. Then you wouldn't have people saying there's a pay disparity. It seems unfair, if you're going to talk about a fair, unfair to pay prosecutors more than public defenders, period. I think you also have to, you have to reframe this in amount of, you have to decide what is a overload in cases, and you have to address that. So that would take, I think, paying contract attorneys more and farming them out. I mean, I looked at the, I've applied for a contract now, by the way, so I'm about to get paid this kind of money. A fourth degree felony, they're being paid $650. Attorneys,
1: Which
0: most
1: is
0: of them are at least $200 an hour. Just, I mean, you're getting paid for a trial and everything for 650. I will disclose, I just was hired on a fourth degree, and I charged 5,000, and the person gladly paid it because they had money. So,
1: Well, you're just talking about so many hours.
0: yeah. And a first degree felony, a murder, $900. That's what contract attorneys make on a murder. So no, first degree murder, I'm sorry. $6,500.
1: So it probably
0: So
1: works
0: I
1: out to
0: read that
1: about,
0: wrong. I need my reading glasses.
1: $2 or $5 an hour or something.
0: I'm not sure what it works out to. I guess it depends on if it's a trial-worthy case. If it just goes to a quick plea, it's not horrible.
1: Right.
0: But I don't.
1: But if you actually fight it and you, and what if you need expert witnesses?
0: Absolutely. And you know, you got to realize here's a glimpse of my world when I was a line attorney. You would have about, I remember I'd have about 170 cases, and I'd have court all day. And if I didn't have court, I had witness interviews. And if I didn't have that, I had motions that were just backlogged to file. And here calls this, you know, not so reasonable client, and he's being held on a simple drug possession. And he's got a chat GPT motion he wrote that's 8 pages long, and he wants me to read it. And then he tells me he knows the Constitution better than me, and he knows the law. And I don't have time to read his 8-page chat GPT motion because they're usually all wrong, by the way, and their sites are wrong, and they haven't seen whether that case has been overturned. And to really read that motion and sit down with that client would take 3 hours. And that's one of my 172 cases that I really can't afford, and that cuts into the other clients. So that's really the life of a public defender is you're spending a lot of time on things like that. And you know,
1: You mentioned motions, and obviously a lot of motions in the cases. Is it as true in criminal law as it is in civil law that you actually, the other side is trying to use up as much of your time as they can on nonsense, so you can't do the most important things you have to do?
0: Well, sure. Now you're getting me into district attorney land, and
1: No, but not in any specific,
0: okay.
1: you know, I'm just.
2: Well, I want to take you to
0: okay.
2: district attorney
0: I'll
2: land.
0: go to district attorney land.
1: Okay.
0: I see no difference between the old administration with Mr. Byers and the new one with Mr. Macias. They are still not reviewing their cases, not vetting their cases. And what is happening is we get up to 2 weeks from trial, and that assistant DA finally looks at their case. They find out that their witness is in federal prison and has been there for 8 years, and then they want to dismiss their case or offer a good plea. And I've spent, or a PD has spent, months prepping that case. You're almost ready to trial. You're 2 weeks away, and the DA is offering you a misdemeanor. Well, your client's got to take it.
2: Right.
0: But what a waste of time. Yeah. And so that's a problem. It's a huge problem.
1: On the show with Fernando.
0: Oh, great. I don't mind.
2: I don't know if Fernando's going to agree to that.
0: I got to say he's trying. I really think he's got a good heart and he's trying. Yeah. But I don't know how you. They've got so many cases that are charged that really shouldn't have been charged. It's the truth, and we spend a lot of time, especially the misdemeanors, and And they end up being all dismissed because the witnesses don't show up or the
1: right.
0: And I think if more could be done on the front end as to really vetting those cases and they shouldn't be. It feels like they're being charged by the police and not the district attorney's office. And so a lot of stuff ends up, like I said, 2 weeks away from trial, and all of a sudden that district attorney realizes they don't have a very good case. That's just not acceptable. And so I don't know what you do about that. I'm not the district attorney. And
2: are they as understaffed as they were when Byers left?
0: I think both sides are understaffed.
2: Well, sure.
0: Yeah. I think you would have to double the DAs and double the PDs to make it a even playing field. I think those district attorneys do as good as they can with that crushing amount of cases they have.
2: Right.
0: And that's why they're probably not being vetted, is they're moving on from a case that's going to trial to another case. So they've got, I think in reality, they have vet cases that may go to trial, and they've got to decide which one to focus on.
2: Yeah.
0: And if they focus on the wrong one, you know, it's not good for them. But I want to get back to your how you help public defense, because I didn't finish that. I think we have to get, like, law schools serious about it. And when I went to law school, there was no like track for criminal defense. There was criminal law and evidence and criminal procedure. But if somebody was serious about public defense and serving or DA work, maybe their last year would be clinical.
2: Right.
0: And they would actually go to work to see if they liked it and get credit for it. And I would go so far as they get their tuition paid or a break, you know, 50% of tuition. So then you're going to get more public defenders. You're going to get more district attorneys. And so I think like a tuition reduction program, something like that would help. I know we have student loan programs, but if you could, you know, get, I think that way you get more people from poorer communities and people who are from those communities, minorities becoming lawyers and not just from the, you know, upper class.
1: And the third year of law school, I mean, I went a zillion years ago, and I was told by other lawyers that were honest about it, the third year, you don't, you know, it's nonsense. People just insist on still having 3 years. I went through it. You got to go through it.
0: Yeah. The first year is the hard one.
1: Yep. The first year you're learning a whole new language or a whole new way of thought.
0: Yes.
1: And some people take some time doing that. But, you know, and it's also for lawyers, whatever they're going to do, the weakness coming out of law school is they can tell you this law and this case and Tinhorn versus Buckley in 1923, but they're not advocates. They don't know how to play the game, how to perform.
0: No, for the most part, they've been professors for a long time in there.
1: Right.
0: You know, some of them had no practical experience before they became professors. We had one guy who was the evidence professor. He was a very good trial lawyer. But I went to William Mitchell, which has always been proud of hands-on. Mm-hmm. So it wasn't
1: better. Yeah.
0: I mean, the first year you had what you're talking about. You had the paper chase with them yelling at you and making you stand up and do Tinhorn versus Buckley. Did Tinhorn win or Buckley?
2: I'm just curious, what is the average pay range for a district or for a public defender?
0: I think right now it's about, for a beginning attorney, I think it's about 60,000 to 80,000 in that range.
2: Okay.
0: If you're more willing to go to Roswell and some of our places that need lawyers,
2: right.
0: And like th-

0: there's offices where they're just always under siege, and Roswell's one of them.
1: Yeah,
0: and Carlsbad,
1: sure,
0: those places out there, and Hobbs, yeah, especially. And so they get paid a geographical difference. We got a small one here for Las Cruces.
1: But I guess in comparison with...
0: But I was running the whole office.
1: Right.
0: Yeah. You know, up, it would be considered anywhere else in a company, upper management.
1: Sure.
0: I was making 140.
1: Right.
0: Which, to me, you know, line attorneys in Minnesota make 180,000. So there's, you know, you got somewhere else where there's a disparity. I had one of my former colleagues, she moved to Oregon. She was making 180 just right away as a line attorney. So there, you know, I know we're not, you know, economically the most wealthy state, but we at least have to address that pay disparity. But I would like to link it to the DAs. I just
2: think that makes sense.
3: Oh, that
2: to
3: makes
2: me.
3: A lot of sense.
1: Yeah,
3: we will suggest
0: Mr. Macias goes to the legislature and asks for more pay for the DAs, we're like, yeah, give them more pay.
1: Yeah, that's right. Yeah,
3: I know this is off the subject of basically, you know, understaffing and all that,
0: mm-hmm,
3: but you've just quit after a lot of years doing what you've been doing.
0: Yeah, 30 years I've been a lawyer, and about half of it was public defender work.
3: What did you most love about it, and what did you most hate about it?
0: I loved being with people who were of the same mind and brainstorming, and I loved the clients. I loved helping poor people, people that are trodden on, and they don't have a lot of hope, and I... You know, you really, when you get the right client, it gets to your heart. It's heartwarming work. Fighting for justice, I've done civil work, and it's all about money, if you've mm-hmm. ever done civil work. And that's just draining to your soul. So I loved that about it. I think the thing I hated about it was just there was, every day I'd go to work, there was a surprise mm-hmm. that it wasn't a pleasant surprise. It was like a judge has scheduled a pretrial release, right, and you're just scrambling, and so the constant scrambling was stressful, and I don't have that anymore. I can feel the stress.
3: By the way, can fight for justice a little in civil cases.
0: Sure.
1: Yeah.
0: Well, no, I'm gonna. By the way, my plug for my new law firm is I am doing civil rights and personal injury and criminal defense. So.
3: And again, we're talking with recently out of government.
0: Yes,
3: Chris Knudsen. Yeah.
0: Well, he wanted to say retired, but yeah. I'm not retired. Yeah. I'm retired from government. There you
1: right.
0: go.
1: Well, and real quickly, beyond just funding, what are there anything else we could do to improve the system to make it better?
0: More jobs, better economy.
1: Yeah. So it is the
0: because
1: funding.
0: I mean we. When I recently, we're different cities, we're more, but I looked at Albuquerque, and they have business districts with all these little businesses and all this stuff where you can work. And I was like, you know, my gosh, there's just, I mean, they're really attracting new businesses and things like that. So I think you got to just work on getting more business development in here and jobs, yeah, and then people have somewhere to work.
1: Yeah.
3: Well, thanks again, and we'll have you back with Fernando Macias. If he doesn't want to come, I think he will, by the way. But if he doesn't want to come, I'll play Fernando, and we'll have a debate. But you've
1: almost got the hair for it.
0: Oh, I thought you meant you were going to play Fernando by ABBA.
3: You've been listening to Speak Up Las Cruces. This show will replay 2 to 4 this afternoon, and then be on our archives. Someone, Walt, and someone will be back doing this a week from now.
1: Jamie.
3: This is KTAL-LP. Walt, what are you celebrating tonight?
1: WWE coming into town.

0: See now.
1: On the morning of October 7th, my world collapsed. My beloved parents, Bila and Jacobi, were among the first victims of the Hamas attack at Netiv HaAsara. 2 days later, gathered in grief, our family made a conscious choice to reject vengeance.
0: Israelis and Palestinians are marking the third anniversary of October 7th. Israelis are holding vigils for victims of the Hamas attack, while in Gaza, the day is seen as the beginning of Israel's genocide. We'll speak to Israeli peace activist Maoz Inan. His parents were killed 3 years ago. We'll also get a report from Gaza.
2: The worst 3 years that have passed in our lives. There is no life, no living, no food, no basic necessities of life. We wait for water from 5 to 10 o'clock, and we are living in the streets, homeless, tired, worn out. I mean, a life worse than this? We are not living, my friend. We are dead in Gaza.
0: Plus, Al Jazeera analyst Marwan Bashara, author of a new book, 12 Days That Shook the Middle East, Origins of a Genocide. All that and more coming up. Welcome to Democracy Now!, democracynow.org, The War and Peace Report. I'm Amy Goodman. Israel's marking 3 years since the Hamas-led surprise attack, October 7, 2023, that killed almost 1,200 people, with 251 Israelis and foreign nationals taken hostage. In southern Israel, mourners gathered near Kibbutz Rim to commemorate hundreds of people who were killed and abducted at the Nova Music Festival. During a moment of silence, the booms of Israeli airstrikes on the nearby Gaza Strip could be heard ringing out. Ahead of today's anniversary, Israeli Prime Minister Benjamin Netanyahu presided over a state memorial ceremony in Jerusalem for the more than 800 civilians killed in the October 7th attacks. He did not address reports. He ignored warnings that Hamas had been planning a major operation. His speech was interrupted by a bereaved father, Yaakov Godo, whose son Tom was killed in the attacks.
3: You didn't protect my son on October 7th. You didn't protect 1,200 people who were murdered in one day on October 7th. Shame, disgrace.
0: In Gaza, Israeli forces killed at least three Palestinians today. Among the dead, Nimer Barbak, a 16-year-old child shot in the head by Israeli soldiers east of Khan Yunis, and Mohammed Tamous, a civil defense rescue worker who died of wounds from an Israeli airstrike near Kamel Adwan Hospital. Israel's killed over 74,000 Palestinians in Gaza since Hamas's surprise attack on Israel 3 years ago. Several governments, human rights organizations, and scholarly bodies, including the International Association of Genocide Scholars, have accused Israel of committing genocide in Gaza. According to the UN, as of September, 94% of Gaza's population remain in urgent need of shelter and basic household assistance, while 65% of households were living in tents or makeshift shelters. We'll have more on this story later in the broadcast. Yemen's Saudi-backed government says Houthi militias fired drones and missiles at the Aden International Airport, targeting a passenger terminal, striking a runway just minutes before a flight from Cairo was due to land. Elsewhere, Saudi officials said they'd intercepted a missile fired by Houthis north of the Saudi capital, Riyadh. This comes amidst a counteroffensive by Saudi-backed Yemeni government forces seeking to retake all remaining Houthi-held territory, including Yemen's capital, Sana'a. In the United States, Democratic Senator Chris Murphy of Connecticut said the Pentagon denied him access to Al Udeid Air Base in Qatar during a visit to the Middle East. His failed attempt came after Defense Secretary Pete Hegseth signed a directive restricting travel to the area earlier this year. Senator Murphy claimed he was denied access as part of the Trump administration's effort to conceal the true cost of the U.S.-Israeli war on Iran.
4: I have been to the Middle East probably a dozen times at least while I have been a member of Congress. I have never, ever been denied access

0: to military facilities. This is part of a coordinated, deliberate campaign by the Department of Defense to try to hide the consequences and the true cost of this war.
1: In France, more than 250,000 people marched in over 40 cities Tuesday. It was the largest turnout yet in demonstrations that began more than 2 weeks ago when high school students started blockading their schools. The students are protesting staff shortages, crowded classrooms, and rundown buildings. Labor unions joined in support, along with parents, teachers, and university students. Paris had the biggest march, about 56,000 people, according to the Interior Ministry. Prime Minister Sebastian Lecornu said at least 215 teenagers and 85 school staff have been hurt in clashes with police, calling it, quote, the heaviest toll in decades paid by the school system, unquote. This is a middle school science teacher in Strasbourg.
2: This situation has been deteriorating for years and always at an accelerated pace. And now to see so many demonstrations, so many mobilizations appearing like this everywhere, it clearly shows that there is a general awareness with our living conditions worsening in France.
1: There are calls for a general mobilization across France on October 17th. Spain's government's approved two housing decrees rejected by Parliament last week, which prompted Prime Minister Pedro Sanchez to call a snap election. The housing package approved Tuesday caps rents, temporarily halts evictions, and restricts companies from buying homes. The housing measures follow demonstrations in Barcelona that turned violent as tens of thousands of people took to the streets to protest the eviction of an 87-year-old woman, Mari Carmen, from her lifelong home in Madrid. She had lived there for over 70 years. This is a woman affected by a possible eviction.
3: Make no mistake, if that Mari Carmen business hadn't happened and there weren't so many journalists here, I'd already be out on the effing street in the rain, I swear to you.
1: In Tennessee, Krista Pike has reportedly regained consciousness after surviving a botched execution last week. According to her attorneys, the death row prisoner is off a ventilator and speaking from a hospital bed, where she remains handcuffed and shackled as she recovers from two injections of pentobarbital meant to kill her. Her prognosis remains unclear. Her lawyers say she faces a long road to recovery. Tennessee Republican Governor Bill Lee has ordered an independent review of Pike's failed execution and canceled the only other scheduled execution of the year. Death penalty abolitionists have called on Governor Lee to commute Krista Pike's death sentence. The Pentagon scheduled the execution of 2009 Fort Hood attacker Nidal Hassan by firing squad on December 3rd, marking the first military execution since 1945. President Trump has approved Hegseth's order. Cornell University trustees announced Tuesday former Deputy Attorney General Sally Yates will investigate how the university handles sexual misconduct complaints. Rage and protest over Cornell's response to a complaint Doe, who alleged she was gang fraternity brothers after being pressured into drinking and taking drugs. No criminal charges have been filed. Jane Doe sued the university, seven former students, and the fraternity last month, alleging Cornell failed to protect her and punish the accused students. Members of the Cornell University Faculty Senate have introduced a resolution for a vote of no confidence in administrators over their handling of the case. There are also growing calls for Cornell University's president to step down. Paramount Skydance has completed its $111 billion takeover of Warner Brothers Discovery. The combined company will be called Skydance, made up of film studios, streaming services, broadcast and cable TV, sports channels and news outlets, CNN and CBS News, along with HBO. With the deal now complete, CEO David Ellison will receive a $150 million payday, making him a billionaire. Ellison's father, Larry Ellison, is the multi-billionaire co-founder of Oracle

0: and a major investor in Skydance. Both Ellisons are major Trump supporters. In India, police have detained several opposition leaders, breaking up a protest by Rahul Gandhi, the leader of the Congress Party, and other MPs who are demonstrating against a controversial move that purged 130 million names from the voter rolls nationwide. Tuesday's protests come just days after the Gen Z-led cockroach movement organized demonstrations in Mumbai and Delhi calling for the resignation of India's chief election commissioner, Ganesh Kumar. This is Jairam Ramesh from the National Congress Party, the main opposition to Indian Prime Minister Narendra Modi's BJP.
1: This whole campaign is to highlight the fact that a constitutional functionary, the Chief Election Commission, has violated the Constitution into the Supreme Court, and clearly.
0: According to a ProPublica report, 506 U.S. citizens have been detained by immigration agents during the Trump administration. More than 100 Americans were held after agents questioned their citizenship. Nearly all were people of color. At least 70 U.S. children and teens are detained, some of whom were handcuffed. 36 Americans were held for at least a day without being able to contact a lawyer or their family. And the Justice Department neutralized citizens who have committed dozens of immigrants jailed at the Folkestone ICE Processing Center, launched a hunger strike Tuesday demanding their release and calling on Congress, judges and advocates to highlight their plight. They're also demanding protection from deportation and reunification with loved ones. Some of the men have been jailed since October 2023. They've described inadequate medical and dental care, unhealthy and spoiled food, noisy and cramped living quarters, isolation from loved ones, lack of communication from ICE officers, xenophobic and hostile behavior from guards and a lack of access to sunlight and fresh air. And in New Jersey, an immigrant who led labor and hunger strikes by prisoners at the Delaney Hall ICE jail walked free in bars. Martine Soto was transferred with new tests against spoiled food, overcrowding, inadequate medical care at Delaney Hall ICE jail in Newark, where prisoners are forced to work for around a dollar a day. In retaliation against the strike, guards at Delaney Hall reportedly beat participants, temporarily suspended family visitations. Martine Soto was held in solitary confinement for about 2 months. On Tuesday, he was released from the Elizabeth Detention Center with an ankle monitor and greeted by supporters and his wife, Gabriella, and their two children.
2: I am so thankful for everybody that has helped me. These months have been very, very difficult. Not only did I lose our home, not only did I lose our child, but this experience made me stronger to keep fighting to have the reunitement of our family.
0: And those are some of the headlines. This is Democracy Now!, democracynow.org, The War and Peace Report. I'm Amy Goodman. Israelis and Palestinians are marking 3 years since October 7th, 2023, when Hamas and allied groups launched a surprise attack on Israel. Almost 1,200 people were killed in the attack. About 250 were taken hostage. It was the deadliest such attack in Israel's history. In Gaza, October 7th is viewed as the beginning of the genocide. Over the past 3 years, Israel's killed over 74,000 people in Gaza, according to its health ministry. But many believe that number is a vast undercount. The killing continues despite a so-called ceasefire. Most of Gaza remains in rubble. We'll go to Gaza later in the program, but we begin in Israel, where a moment of silence was held to remember the victims of the October 7th attack in southern Israel. Mourners gathered near Kibbutz Rim to commemorate hundreds of people who were killed and abducted at the Nova Music Festival. During a moment of silence, the booms of Israeli airstrikes on the nearby Gaza Strip could be heard ringing out. We're joined now by the Israeli peace activist Maoz Inon. He lost both of his parents, Bilhan Yaakov Inon, in the Hamas attack. His parents lived on a kibbutz, a farming collective just north of the Gaza border. They were 78 and 76 years old. In the aftermath of the attack, Inon called for peace

0: and reconciliation rather than revenge. Mao Zedong has spent much of the past year, of the past 3 years, working closely with Palestinian peace activist Aziz Abu Sara, whose brother died in 1990 from injuries from his time in an Israeli prison. Last month, they addressed the United Nations Security Council. This is Mao Zedong.
1: To build a different future, we must face reality. Hamas committed atrocious war crime on October 7, killing and abducting innocent Israeli. At the same time, the Israeli government exploited these atrocities to wage a devastating war of revenge. They have inflicted catastrophic destruction across Gaza while accelerating ethnic cleansing, settlement expansion, and forced displacement in the West Bank. They weaponized our pain. But
2: we believe this is not Israelis versus Palestinians. It is a choice between those who believe in peace, justice, and equality, and those who don't. We call for targeted sanctions on all individuals and institutions that support violence. Apply sanctions without partiality.
0: That was Palestinian peace activist Aziz Abu Sara and Israeli peace activist Mao Zedong addressing the United Nations just a few weeks ago. They co-authored the book The Future is Peace, a shared journey across the Holy Land. Just this morning, on the anniversary of October 7th, the anniversary of his parents' deaths, Mao Zedong gathered with family at the ruins of his parents' home at their kibbutz. He sent us this clip.
3: This is what remains from my parents' house, only the foundation. The entire house was burned to ashes. We put a memorial plaque for them. It's on the safe room, the only thing that remains.
0: Mao Zedong joins us now from Ashkelon. Welcome back to Democracy Now! Thank you so much for joining us on this very difficult day for you and your family and so many, both of your parents killed on October 7, 2023. Your thoughts today, Mao's.
1: First, Amy, I would like to thank you personally and the entire team at Democracy Now! For supporting, for being there for me and for so many peacemakers, both in Israel and Palestine. And this maybe was what motivated me the most to join today in this difficult day, just to thank you from the bottom of my heart for being there with us in the devastating 3 years that we've been going through. And this is exactly the thoughts that going through me and with the tears and all the emotion that are coming. That we deserve a different reality. We must stop the sounds of bombs and start hearing the sounds of children's playing. And we all deserve it, if it's Palestinian kids or Israeli kids, they all deserve to live within security, within his dignity, and to have a home, a safe place to go to bed at night and to wake up in the morning with a smile for and to be with their beloved and supporting family, and we must work as hard as we can to achieve it as soon as possible.
0: Mm. If you can talk about what happened in those days after you were in mourning with your family, and you get this note from Aziz Abu Sara, who also lost his brother in that after brutality in an Israeli prison, and what that meant to you and the journey you've been on since.
1: Yeah. So 2 days after October 7th, me and my siblings and my young brother told us we must make a family decision based on moral clarity that we are rejecting revenge, that we don't want to avenge the death of our parents and explain that it's not going to bring them back to life. It will only escalate the cycle of bloodshed with Israelis and Palestinians being trapped within for a century. And a day after, as I waking up crying in bed, I saw a message from Aziz, whom I met only briefly in 2014, maybe 14 minutes in Jerusalem. And on his message, Aziz shared his condolences. And he says that he's standing with me and with my family in this tragic moment. And

0: And it was literally, it's not a metaphor, it was literally like a hand reaching out, saving me from drowning, drowning into the ocean of sorrow and pain. I was literally drowning. And Aziz, it was my savior. He was my savior. And in the last 3 years, working together, co-authoring The Future is Peace, starting our own NGO, Internet International, I can now say, and I'm so proud to say it again and again, that yes, I lost not only my parents, I lost, like for you and for our viewers, they are number for me, they are childhood friends. There are people I knew my entire life that lost their life on October 7th. So I lost so much, but I want Aziz as a brother. And this brotherhood is what keep me going, keep us going to achieve a better future, not just for ourselves, but to our people.
1: In 2024, you and the Palestinian peace activists you're talking about, Aziz Abu Sara, met with Pope Francis. And then in 2025, you met with Pope Leo. What did you say to him? And what are you calling for? What are you saying should happen right now?
0: Yeah. So we shared with him how we channeled our pain and suffering and loss to create a dialogue to achieve a better future in the Holy Land. And Pope Francis asked us, how can I help you? How can I be your ambassador? And we asked him to amplify our messages and that the question should not be if, but when. When the Israeli-Palestinian conflict will end. And we asked him to be our ambassador. Our ambassador to the G7 leadership gathering that was a few weeks after in southern Italy. And he went there as our ambassador, and he was able to achieve in the official communique of the G7 leader the language of the Israeli-Palestinian civil society language that the G7 countries must support the civil society in Israel and Palestine to achieve a lasting peace and to invest in reconciliation. Based on that, the EU created a peace fund with 18 million euro that is now is supporting the civil society. And few months ago, UK, Canada, and Australia initiated another peace fund. And we are calling the G7, we are calling, of course, the US and the EU to invest in peace, to invest in reconciliation and in the civil society in Israel and Palestine. And while in one hand investing and supporting peacemaker, in the other hand, those who choose a bloodshed, those who choose destruction must be sanctioned. They must be accountable for the wrongdoing. And this is basically what Aziz and I and so many other been advocating for the last 3 years.
1: I want to turn to Aziz Abu Sara. This is a message he posted on Instagram.
2: I woke up this morning to the horrible news that Israel demolished the house of my niece, Razan. She, her husband, her children, and nine other families in East Jerusalem were rendered homeless. Imagine having to work all your life, as Razan has done with her husband, so hard, save every penny, so you can finally have an apartment you own, and then it's all gone. Just a few days ago, Bezalel Smotrich, an Israeli minister, said that the way to get rid of Palestinians is to deprive them from hope. And this is exactly what the government did today, is to deprive my family from hope. Ben-Gvir himself came with the demolition party, with the Israeli police, so he can be there to witness it and to participate in demolishing the house. But you know what? This will not succeed.
1: So that was Aziz Abu Sara, your Palestinian peace partner as you travel the world. What more do you know about what's happening, what's happened to his family, and what's happening in the West Bank? We just got this report, armed settlers, Israeli settlers beat a photographer in the presence of Israeli soldiers, hospitalizing him as he covered worsening settler violence against the olive farmers in the West Bank. Jafar Ashtia, 58-year-old veteran photographer with AFP, that's Agence France-Presse, was assaulted by a group of settlers. They beat him with their rifle butts, despite him being marked as press, assaulted in full view of about a dozen Israeli soldiers. Talk about the situation. Also, Netanyahu, the Israeli prime minister, addressing the nation today and what his message was.

0: Can you hear me, Maoz?
1: No, I can't. First, I'm not listening to Benjamin Netanyahu. He's not my leader. He's not my prime minister. He's accused for being a war criminal, and I think he should clear his name at the ICC and ICJ. It's not for me to talk about him. And it's exactly what's happening nowadays, and including to Aziz Nis, is exactly what we say at the UN Security Council, that the Israeli government exploited the trauma, the pain, the fear of the Israelis after the October 7th massacre to change the status quo from conflict management to ethnical cleansing. And it's happening in the West Bank, it's happening in East Jerusalem, and it's happening in now more than 70% of the Gaza Strip. And this is what we are calling for international intervention, because they are doing it, the bulldozers and the assault rifles, many of them are manufactured by American companies. So we are calling, where is the international law will be applied against Israeli terrorists? It doesn't matter if they are cabinet members, they are prime ministers or IDF soldiers. And this is exactly why the work we are doing is must be amplified, and not to give hope about the Israelis and Palestinians, but to act. We had enough empty statements. We have enough prayers. We have enough world leader that cross their finger for us, but crossing fingers is not enough. We need action, and we need to see them on the ground.
0: Maoz Inon, I want to thank you for being with us, Israeli peace activist and co-author with Palestinian peace activist Aziz Abu Sara, author of the book The Future is Peace, A Shared Journey Across the Holy Land. Maoz Inon lost both his parents, Bilha and Yaakov Inon, in the attack on October 7, 2023. He spoke to us from Ashkelon. Coming up, Marwan Bishara, author of the new book, 12 Days That Shook the Middle East, Origins of a Genocide. And then we go directly to Gaza. Stay with us. Yeah.

0: Witness a World, performed by the New York City Palestinian Youth Choir. This is Democracy Now!, democracynow.org. I'm Amy Goodman. 12 Days That Shook the Middle East, Origins of a Genocide. That's the title of a new book by the Al Jazeera senior political analyst Marwan Bashara. In the opening pages, he writes, 12 days were enough. It took no more than 12 days from Netanyahu's October 7th war speech to Biden's October 19th rare Oval Office speech to expose the anatomy of Israel's war, its intended strategy, and the method of its madness. The genocide was not a slip. It was the result of a predetermined strategy for which there existed a blueprint, if not a premeditated decision. Process in motion on October 7th. It lost control of that process the very same day. Marwan Bashara has been with Al Jazeera for more than 20 years, has written three books and written for many publications, joining us now from Paris, France. Marwan, congratulations on your book. Thank you for joining us. If you can talk about that quote and say, you say Hamas set the process in motion October 7th and immediately lost control of that process. What do you mean?
1: Yes, absolutely. Clearly, the attack of October 7 was the trigger for what came after. And my argument is that we know about what came after basically the past two or three years from those very first 12 days after October 7. And it started with ideology. You know, genocides don't start with bombs. They start with ideology. And in this case, the ideology has been decades in the making. A century, I would

0: even seen in the making, in the sense of the establishment of a racist supremacist system, regime, that had been in control of Palestinians and Palestinian life and destiny for the past 80 years, occupying them and dispossessing them and discriminating against them. This has been going on for many decades. So that was ready, intact, on the eve of October 7, October 8. And then there was the dehumanization. Immediately after October 7, October 8, 9, 10, we saw this extraordinary campaign of dehumanization of the Palestinians as animals, Nazi-like. You cannot deal with them. They don't understand. They are primitive. They only understand the language of force and violence and so on and so forth. After that, immediately came the hyperbole, the exaggeration of what exactly happened October 7. October 7 was bloody and it was horrific. And your earlier guest testified to the fact that this was not easy for hundreds of Israeli civilians. But Netanyahu and his government had to go overboard to exaggerate, to lie, to deceive about what exactly happened. And their role in it as well, invoking the so-called Hannibal Doctrine, where they themselves joined the bombing of those involved in the conflict during October 7.
1: Marwan, explain the Hannibal Doctrine.
0: So the Hannibal Doctrine was something that was invoked in the early 1980s by the Israeli military, saying we cannot afford to have Israeli soldiers being captured because then we're going to have to negotiate their release, and that will cost us Palestinian or, in that case, Lebanese prisoners in Israeli jails. So because they did not want to release Palestinian or Lebanese prisoners, they decided that if any one Israeli soldier, later on civilian, is captured by any kidnappers, that the Israeli military then will take extraordinary measure to kill the operation, including, if it need be, to kill the soldier, the Israeli soldier, the Israeli civilian. So on October 7, immediately after the wars, after the operation started, in the early hours of the morning of October 7, apparently the Israeli military invoked the Hannibal Doctrine, and Israeli aircrafts, jet bombers and tanks started carrying attacks against suspected conflict zones, whether it's kibbutz or settlements or whether it is convoys going back to Gaza. So the invocation of that controversial military order clearly led to the death of perhaps hundreds of Israeli civilians, and many as well among the Palestinians, whether it's Hamas or any of those Palestinians who came into Gaza. All of that, you know, taking that in consideration, what happened soon after that is the worst part of it, right? The establishment of a war cabinet, the declaration of war, the deployment of 100,000 soldiers on the border with Gaza, the recall of 350,000 reservists from the Israeli army, and setting up a strategy under the rubric of lethality, which has been developed over many years of wars in Gaza. And lethality is the one that involved mass destruction, not discriminate destruction, that involved the use of the so-called lavender system, gospel system, where's my daddy, your daddy system, and so on and so forth, that would actually lead to massive devastation of Gaza. And that's where the intention came. They've said it in press conferences, in war rooms. They've said it in public, in declarations, ministers and opposition leaders about why there is no innocence in Gaza and why we're going to have to bomb all of them. Some of them spoke about nuking them. Some of them spoke about nothing is going to be left standing in Gaza. We're going to turn it into a deserted strip. And all of these things were then repeated by the soldiers, not only as slogans, but even as songs, right, repeated by the soldiers. So the orders went down the hierarchy from the government ministers to the army, and was implemented by the generals who boasted of bombing Gaza back to the Stone Age. And they certainly try to do that.
1: If you can talk about what is the power that the U.S. has over Israel. You know, many said, for example, with the Iran war, that Israel brought the U.S. into it. But do you see it in that way? And what about Jared Kushner, President Trump's son-in-law, just visiting with the Israeli Prime Minister Netanyahu, also meeting directly with Hamas, but not meeting with the head of the PA, the Palestinian Authority? And if you can talk about where all of this stands right now, as people stood with a moment of silence on this October 7th, people at the music festival, Israelis mourning the dead, they could hear the boom of Israeli airstrikes continuing in Gaza. Talk about the Board of Peace. Talk about the Palestinian government that was set up in exile in Cairo, still not allowed to come into Gaza by Israel.
0: So let's start with the most relevant to the issue at hand, which is the Biden administration first, right? Because nowadays, anywhere you look in the Atlantic, where you are, the Atlantic magazine or the New Yorker or the New York Times, or even, you know, hosted by our brilliant John Stewart, you have these former Biden administration officials trying to whitewash their record. They lie, they deceive, and they continue to claim no responsibility for the genocide that actually took place in Gaza over the past 3 years. But they are directly responsible. Not only they aided and abetted, they were part of the operation taking place in Gaza the past 2 years, part of the war. They were in the war cabinet meetings. President Biden himself attended the war cabinet meetings on October 18, back in 2023. Lloyd Austin, the Secretary of Defense, attended war meetings. Secretary Blinken attended war meetings. So when you watch people like Jake Sullivan, the former National Security Advisor, sitting on John Stewart's show to have a ceasefire, and they really put pressure on the Israeli government, and they succeeded, you know, 15 months later, it's all humbug. It's all BS. They were part and parcel. The banality of evil wasn't in Israel. It was in Washington. Because the kind of support that Washington provided to Israel, diplomatic support, financial support, military support, they were talking about, we were trying to help the Palestinians while actually giving Israel the arms to shoot the Palestinians before sending them the Band-Aids to take care of their injuries. So Washington, in that sense, in the sense of the Biden administration and its officials, were part and parcel, were complicit. We're cooperating, coordinating the war effort that actually was a genocidal war in Gaza. We really must underline that because we are seeing history rewritten as we speak in the U.S. publications, as I remember it, after the 2003 war, when many of the Bush administration tried to whitewash their crimes, and the journalists who supported that war, just like those who supported the war in Gaza, are now trying to whitewash the record. It's very important for us to.
1: I wanted to go to the former top State Department official under President Biden admitting a genocide has taken place in Gaza. Wendy Sherman serves as Deputy Secretary of State until her retirement in July 2023. She spoke on a Bloomberg podcast.
2: I think that it is critical that Israel remain an ally of the United States and that we protect the right of a Jewish state. But I also believe that the Prime Minister has led us down a road, and we have been part of it, that has, in essence, created a genocide in Gaza.
1: And then there's former State Department spokesperson Matt Miller, who spent more than a year as the face of the Biden administration's foreign policy and repeatedly defended Israel against allegations of war crimes and genocide in Gaza. He later admitted on a podcast interview with Sky News that, yes, Israel committed war crimes.
3: I don't think it's a genocide, but I think it is, without a doubt, true that Israel has committed war crimes. You wouldn't have said that.

0: podium.
1: Yeah, look, because when you're at the podium, you're not expressing your personal opinion. You're expressing the conclusions of the United States government.
2: And then you have Brett McGurk, who's just come out with his new book. It's called Brink. The headline in The New York Times, ready to blow his stack, how Biden nearly cut off Netanyahu over Gaza. And that's talking about what McGurk is saying in his book, Marwan Bashara. Take it through to the Trump administration now.
3: Yes, there's no doubt that even according to McGurk and Sullivan, that they paved the way for the Trump administration's takeover, the war effort, that they paved the way in the worst possible manner for the Trump administration then to take it on and to do whatever it wants, including the weaponization of hunger and the weaponization of the food aid to the Palestinian people. I mean, we sunk into a whole new abyss with the Trump administration. During the Biden administration, the United States was basically complicit in genocide. During the Trump administration, on the very first few days when it took over, they start talking about ethnically cleansing Gaza out in the open. President Trump spoke of ethnically cleansing Gaza, the entire Gaza Strip, in order to have a beachside property called Trump Land or whatever, or called, you know, the new Riviera in the East. So the cynicism that the Trump administration dealt in its first year with the Gaza issue, taking up the mantle from the Biden administration, that was really, you know, just so... This depressing to watch, in the sense that from one administration to another administration, we see complicity with genocide. We see the United States aiding an Israeli government, protecting an Israeli government, and instead of having them stand up for the responsibility for the war crimes, they attack the International Criminal Court and the International Court of Justice, which is unprecedented for an American president, for the United States, to be so hostile to international law, international legality, international institutions, the United Nations, even the United Nations, you know, relief agency like UNRWA and so on and so forth, that were indispensable for the people in Gaza, when the policy was to starve them, to bomb their bakeries and schools and universities, to turn their schoolyards into graveyards. You at least needed something like UNRWA, but no, UNRWA has to be demonized. UNRWA has to be cut down to size. UNRWA has to be blocked and to be, again, demonized by not only Israel, but also by the United States. So the Trump administration did everything possible in order to achieve some sort of a Israeli victory and a Hamas surrender, and forced the United Nations Security Council to adopt a resolution which, to my mind, Amy, is illegal. And I say that not being a legal scholar, but certainly being a student of history. The United Nations Security Council, under pressure from the Trump administration, and because the genocide was going on and they had to do something, they adopted a resolution that recognized the border peace without this border peace ever being defined, without knowing zero about what is this border peace. So they adopted the resolution, and this allowed the Trump administration then to go on and to define this border peace as it wishes, including appointing President Trump as a, you know, life member that heads it, and Netanyahu, of course, and Putin as members of the border peace. So you can imagine the surrealism, right, behind this kind of an effort in order to turn a two-year genocide into a mockery of international law.
2: Marwan Bashara, there's so much to talk about and so little time, and we want to get directly on the ground to Gaza. So I want to thank you for being with us. Al Jazeera's senior political analyst, author of the new book, 12 Days That Shook the Middle East, Origins of a Genocide. Coming up, we go to Gaza City to speak with journalist Akram Asadhari. Stay with us.
4: خطر

0: Hatta Danger by the Palestinian oud musician Huda Asfour, performing in our Democracy Now! Studio. This is Democracy Now!, democracynow.org. I'm Amy Goodman. We end today's show in Gaza, where today's date, October 7th, is seen as the beginning of Israel's genocide. In the 3 years since the Hamas attack on Israel that killed nearly 1,200 people, Israeli forces have killed over 74,000 Palestinians. Many believe the death toll is a vast undercount. This is a displaced Palestinian from Beit Hanun speaking today in Gaza City.
1: The worst 3 years that have passed in our lives. There is no life, no living, no food, no basic necessities of life. We wait for water from 5 to 10 o'clock, and we are living in the streets, homeless, tired, worn out. I mean, a life worse than this? We are not living, my friend. We are dead in Gaza.
0: We go now to Gaza City, where we're joined by journalist Akram Asatari. I want to thank you so much for being with us. We spoke to you a few years ago as a journalist. You then went on to work with a humanitarian aid organization for several years. Now we're back being able to speak to you in Gaza City. Can you describe what's happening on the ground? We just reported that as Israelis mourn the dead at the music site in southern Israel, they could hear the booms of Israeli airstrikes on the Gaza Strip right nearby. Tell us what's happening where you are, Akram.
2: Well, October 7th was a day when Gaza changed once and forever. The way Palestinians have been living has changed. The way Palestinians have been managing their life has changed as well. The way Palestinians were defining their life has changed. The Palestinians now are living in a de facto that has redefined everything. Their understanding of life, their way of running and managing that life, their way to access things, their way to live, their way to stay in homes, their way to live in tents, every single aspect of the life of the people of Gaza has changed once and forever. Around 85% of the built environment in Gaza is already destroyed. Around 74% of the land of the Gaza Strip is also controlled by Israel and the IDF. Gazans have been struggling to access water and to access food. They have been facing significant public health hazards because of the fact that they were consuming water that was not properly treated. Organizations have been struggling for the sake of helping the people of Gaza. Statements were made by international and UN figures, diplomats all over the world, condemning the situation that has been going on, calling for Gazans to live and lead a normal life. Unfortunately, for the third year now, and on October 7th, Gazans are reminded by the fact that they have been living in death and fear, destruction and displacement. Another Gazan was killed a couple of hours ago in Khan Yunis refugee camp, 60-year-old Gazan that was targeted by IDF. Yesterday, another Palestinian was targeted in Ashata, the beach camp, by another drone strike, and he also lost his life. Several people were injured. The people who are living in the tents with no even minimum standard for living are living in exacerbating safety and security risks. They, significant proportion of them, is still not reunioned with their families that are outside of the Gaza Strip. And some of them, also significant part of them, around 8,000 families, are not aware about the whereabouts of the bodies of their missed family members. Around 250 journalists were killed. As you said, 74,000 Gazans were confirmed to be dead, while the number is much higher. Around 8,000 peoples are not 8,000 Gazans are dead, but the bodies are not discovered yet. The Gazans who were worried about the mass funerals for 150 bodies, for two bodies, were the memories that were remaining from the people, were their remains, their clothes, their shoes, their watches, and anything simple yet can give some comfort to the ones who were not sure about the whereabouts of the bodies of their dears. The life in Gaza has changed forever. People are still struggling, and people are today reminded, since the last night, they reminded that the Israeli Air Force is still hovering all around different parts of the Gaza Strip, and that the IDF is still hunting Gazans, disturbing the already disturbed life, spreading death and displacement once and once again.
0: Akram, I'm wondering if you can respond to the United Nations Human Rights Chief Volker Türk, who's called Gaza a death trap for journalists. You have been a journalist in Gaza for years. As you said, you lost 250, more than 250 colleagues. What has this meant as the Israeli Prime Minister Benjamin Netanyahu does not allow in international journalists, and then the Israeli military kills hundreds of Palestinian journalists?
2: The situation in Gaza is catastrophic as an overall situation when it comes to the general population. But there are some specific job-related hardships when it comes to the journalists. They were always there. They were the first responder, along with the medical teams, to cover the truth about the bombardments. And also, they were the footage that we were providing was used by very significant committees that were fact-finding and were hoping that they would condemn the occupation. Now, that made them also bear the brunt of most of the hostilities that were taking place in the Gaza Strip. That made them a target, which they were not supposed to be a target. They were targeted while doing their job. Their job proved to be a dangerous job for the occupation because it has been exposing some and most of the atrocities that have been taking place. They have discovered the truth. They have also, they have widespread presence worldwide, even when they are very dedicated local Palestinian journalists, and the footage that have been provided, they have been provided, was used and is still being used by diplomats, and that's why I believe they were classified as an enemy, and they have been paying that very heavy price that could reach their life being claimed by the ongoing war that has been merciless when it comes to the to them, when it comes to the paramedics, when it comes to the medical teams, and when it comes to also humanitarian crews who were trying to reach out for the people in need.
0: Akram, you have worked in the humanitarian field for the last few years. According to the UN, over 560 humanitarian workers have been killed in Gaza in the last 3 years. What has been most shocking to you about what you witnessed during this work, and what made you decide to go from being a journalist to a humanitarian worker and now back to being a journalist?
2: As a matter of fact, I indeed was working for a humanitarian organization. I was hoping that by working with that organization, I'd be able to support the humanitarian effort. I would be able to contribute to alleviation of the suffering of the people. And yes, indeed, I was very close to the people. Some of the ex-prisoners who were released, not being very well oriented to the situation. Some of them were with psychological situations. Some of them were unable to identify their families. Some others were not able to move. Some of them lost their limbs. I was there. I was hoping that I would help. And I was indeed helping with that organization, seeing the people, recording their experiences, extending a helping hand when needed. The organization was also helping the general population by empowering them, providing them with the very essential supplies. And I also managed to find my way to still try to help people and extend a helping hand to them, even with me outside of that organization. I believe the humanitarian situation is very catastrophic, and it is one of the direct results of October 7th. For such a significant period of time, people were not allowed to access any kind of food supplies whatsoever in the Gaza North, and some other times throughout the full Gaza Strip. People were deprived from the shelter. People were deprived from the non-food items. More importantly, the tents that they used as a temporary

0: shelter for the people of Gaza. The toll that has been endured by the humanitarian workers is also very heavy. More than 500 people were killed. Most of them were killed during their job, during the service, during reaching out to the community or coming back from the internally displaced people camps. They were killed while cooking the food for the people in need when the food was extremely scarce. They were killed when they were reaching out for the children who are most vulnerable, for the elderly people, for the women, for the IDPs in general, who are also, even if they are young, even if they are men, they are also vulnerable because of the very scarce situation that was endured in Gaza that is still very relevant to the day. So the situation is extremely dire. The humanitarian workers have been trying to help and support the people, and they have already paid a heavy price, and they're still continuously paying that heavy price. Some of them were injured, some others were not lucky enough to survive, but most of them are still determined to continue delivering the mandate and continue reaching out and supporting the people of Gaza. Despite the very difficult situation in Gaza, despite the fear of death and destruction, despite the fear of injury, despite the very lacking situation they have been living when it comes to fuel, when it comes to movement of cars, when it comes to the condition of streets and buildings and camps, the humanitarian workers are courageously continuing to deliver their mandate, continuing to work and continuing to see off their colleagues dying and being buried without giving up that mandate and without giving up that noble mission. Something that should be acknowledged, something that should be appreciated, and they all know very well that they have been serving this noble notion of supporting and uplifting people and providing them with their very basic human right of access to food and supplies.
1: Akram Asatari, I want to thank you so much for being with us. 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I'm on the road here in the United States on October 16th. We'll be at the Woodstock Film Festival for an afternoon panel. Then to Hollywood, California on October 22nd, October 23rd at Stanford University, where the film Steal the Story, Please will be playing. We'll speak afterwards in the Q&A. On October 26th and 27th, University of Colorado Boulder, Colorado State University, Fort Collins. I'm Amy Goodman. Thanks for joining us.
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1: Mexico introduced to Europe and the world chilies, corn, tomatoes, chocolate, and vanilla. Regarding the chilies, what we call hatch was still in Mexico in the late 15th and early 16th centuries when explorers took those products back to Europe.

0: The Mesilla Valley Jazz and Blues Society hosts a jazz jam on the third Thursday of every month at Boba Cafe and Cabaret, 1900 South Espina Street. There will be a mix of seasoned and advanced musicians playing and singing with the house band. All are welcome to join in the jam. 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

origins of cultivating chili peppers have been traced to East Central Mexico some 6,000 years ago. They were one of the first self-pollinating crops cultivated in Mexico. Domestication and use in local cuisine was found in prehistoric times in early Mesoamerica, the region that extends from Central Mexico to Central America and northern Costa Rica.